0: Fundraising Quiz Night to be held at Maggie's in Lower Stewart Street on Thursday the 18th of June from 6pm. 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Writers Marie Connolly, Liam McIlvany and Wendy Parkins will be reading from their work, followed by a panel discussion chaired by Fiona Farrell. It's taking place on Thursday the 18th of June. 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
6: 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Wow!

And I'm going to dedicate that one to Ben, because he was singing it at work the other day, and I thought, why not? What a great song to start the show. And quite fitting too, because it seems like everyone was a little bit under the weather recently. But now we're feeling good, and I hope you do too. But this one goes out to the people who are still sick.

Kia ora te whānau, ko David Takawingawa. 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So that first song was I Feel Good by the legendary James Brown.

All right, that was my selfish addition to today's show. That was Mudhoney, Touch Me, I'm Sick, from their album Super Fuzz. Big Muff, love it. But next up, we've got a song by 660. So the other morning, I was driving some clients out to their day program in Mosgiel, and this came on the radio, and there was such a lovely rousing chorus in the car. That was courtesy of Josh and Meredith, so I'm going to sling this one their way. So this is 660, Endlessly.

All right, 660, Endlessly. Little addition there. It is the tail end of New Zealand Music Month, so get out there, listen to some music from Aotearoa. But this song isn't from New Zealand. This is Creedence Clearwater Revival with Proud Mary, and I've added this to today's show, and I'm going to put this one out to Daryl because he did such a wonderful vocal performance at band practice the other day. Top work, Creedence Clearwater Revival, Proud Mary.

Credence, Credence, Credence. Credence Clearwater Revival, Proud Mary. Thank you, Daryl. And I'll have some more highlights of our music group over the next few weeks. I just need to remember to hit record. But next up, we have Super Freak by Rick James. And this song I'm going to dedicate to Anthony, not because he's a super freak, but because it's from one of his favourite movies, Little Miss Sunshine. And we were watching some clips from it the other day, and he really wanted me to put it on the radio show. So here it is, Anthony, for you, Super Freak.

Super Freaky, Super Freak by Rick James. Thank you, Anthony, for suggesting that one. But we are coming to the end of another week of Mix Match. Sorry, guys. But we will be back, Whakaronga mai a Tarawiki, 1 p.m. every Friday, brought to you by PACT on Otago Access Radio. And to wrap up today's show, I'm going to play some Salt

and Pepper. Now, this song, Push It, I heard for the first time when I was in primary school, and I'd never heard anything like it before in my life. But anyway, that's unimportant. But I am going to dedicate Salt and Pepper's Push It to Lucas. And anyone who knows Lucas or lives with Lucas will probably understand why. But that's it. That's Mix Match for this Friday. Stay warm, stay safe, and we'll be back next week. Kia ora.

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0: Kia ora and welcome to DPA's Notable Radio. I'm your host, Amy Taylor, kaituitui for DPA Dunedin. And with us today, we have somebody who needs no introduction on ORFM, Julie Woods, otherwise known as That Blind Woman. So, hi Julie.
2: Hi Amy, kia ora everybody. It's wonderful to be here as usual and lovely to be on the show.
0: Julie, thank you so much for joining us. One of the reasons I asked Julie to be here today is that we really need some deep positivity in our lives at the moment. We have so much negative policy being directed at the disabled community, and Julie is a ray of positivity, and we always enjoy hearing her stories and hearing her advocacy. So welcome, Julie. Welcome, welcome.
2: Thank you very much, Amy. That's very kind.
0: So I'm going to ask you just some questions today, but it's really just an informal chat because we'd love to hear about the work that you're doing and about your journey, because I think that you are we don't like to talk about disabled people as being inspirational, but Judy is inspirational to me because she's one of those people that reminds me about a positive disabled life. It's something that I really strive to do in my own life, is to actually just live a good life, just be happy in the circumstances that I have found myself, and just enjoy life. And I think Julie is a massively positive influence on my life from that point of view. So Let's talk about this a bit, Julie. So how do you find a positive way forward? And let's talk about a little bit about your journey to going blind and your feelings about that at the time.
2: Let's start with the going blind, because I think I could say it started with that. I remember when I was 7 years old, I fell over in the company of my mother and my grandmother. And my grandmother turned to my mother and said, "Whatever happens to Julie, she comes up smiling." And she must have seen something in that seven-year-old that I've later called on in life, and I don't know what it is, but maybe it's what you've just alluded to. I needed it when I turned 18 and I was diagnosed with juvenile macular degeneration. I was at the University of Otago studying a Bachelor of Commerce degree in 1984, and I started off in the back row of the lecture theatre and ended up in the front. And my mother took me for a second opinion to an ophthalmologist and asked what support services were available for me, and the ophthalmologist turned around and said, "What do you want support services for?" And that kind of, that's what it was like in 1984.
0: It sounds like a George Orwell novel, doesn't it?
2: Doesn't it? And it kind of, I went underground and I completed my degree, and it really wasn't

0: till 13 years later that I, when I went blind, I belonged somewhere. For the time that I was partially sighted, I didn't belong anywhere. I didn't belong in the world of the sighted, and I didn't belong in the world of the blind. Then in 1997, when I did go blind, all of a sudden there was that support available for me, and there was a group of people who are now like me. And I think that sense of belonging is the start of feeling positive, Amy. And I looked at other blind people and I thought they were doing the things that I thought I couldn't. And I thought, hang on a minute, I've been telling myself I can't do this. And these people are doing what I thought I couldn't. Maybe I could. And with the support of Blind Low Vision NZ, as it's now known, and everything that they taught me, I learnt that life was full of opportunities and that I could be aspirational rather than just existing.
1: And I think that's a really, really important and valid point. And as I say, this is something that I think about every day. And I think about some of the things that I'm really, truly grateful for. Yes, I'm a wheelchair user. Yes, I live with chronic illness, and that's a pain. Don't get me wrong. But I also have a lovely, beautiful family. I have two little girls who make me extremely happy. We have a roof over our head. My husband has a very good job. There are lots of things in my life that are infinitely positive. And I look to Julie and I look at all the projects that she does. And I think that maybe when my kids aren't quite so little, maybe I might go travelling too. Wouldn't that be exciting? There is a real value in looking at other people's disabled lives and not necessarily being inspired to climb mountains or whatever it is that people do, but just to actually live with a general feeling that your life is worthwhile and that there are things that you want to actually get done despite of or with your disability in hand. So I want to actually talk about some of your projects. Can you talk about all your travel? I love to hear about your travel.
0: The travel. Well, I guess I'm married to a travel junkie who has travel in his blood. My husband, Ron, who came from Scotland as an 8-year-old and then returned as a 10-year-old, had been 1.5 times around the world by the time he was 10. And when we got together, one of the first things that came up was Louis Braille's bicentennial celebrations in Paris in 2009. So Louis Braille is the inventor of Braille, system of reading and writing that I learnt as a 35-year-old adult when I became a single blind parent. I not only fell in love with the code, but I fell in love with Louis Braille as well. And it was pretty easy to say, why not to, do you want to go to Paris to attend Louis Braille's 200th birthday, which is what we did.
1: And he was just a boy when he invented Braille.
0: He was 15 years of old, 15 years of age. And he started when he was 12. He went blind through an accident in his workshop. And hearing his story, Amy, truly did inspire me to think that there was something for blind people to do after going blind, because I was a sighted person before I was blind, so I bought into all those limiting beliefs and what a blind person could and couldn't do. Hearing his story and going to Paris just totally inspired me to, you know, do more and do what I can. And we attended that conference. We climbed to the top of the Eiffel Tower on Louis Braille's 200th birthday. We went to his birthplace, went into the workshop where he'd had his accident, and it was just amazing. And that was my part of the travel. And the next part was Ron's part, and that was going to Egypt and Jordan. And Ron said to me, do you want to go to Egypt and Jordan? And I said, why not? And we went there, and I was really anxious about, you know, was it safe? What was going to happen to me? And of course, the opposite happened. I adored the Egyptian people, the story, the food, just amazing. And came home, we visited Petra and Jordan, and we discovered that that was one of the wonders of the world. And we said to each other, what are the other 6? Do you want to visit the 7 wonders of the world? That set us off on that path. So it was around setting ourselves a goal

0: and being very intentional and purposeful about achieving that.
1: Oh, well, it's absolutely wonderful. I come from a travelling family. My parents are great travellers. They still are in their 70s. My dad still travels for work fairly regularly. He's just come back from India. But so I travelled a lot in my childhood, and it was a huge privilege. And it's actually been a bit sad for me that I haven't managed to gift my children travel in the same way that my parents gifted it to me. And hopefully, yeah, as time progresses, that's something that we rethink.
0: Absolutely. Never say never. That's one thing I've learned. I never thought when I went blind that I would visit 60 countries by the time I was 60.
1: Gosh.
0: And look what happened, Amy. When I travelled to 49 countries at the age of 49, I said to Ron, wouldn't it be great to go to 50 countries by the time I was 50? And that's how that goal came about. We went to Samoa and ticked that one off. So I think in 2007 I did a life coaching course through Results Coaching Systems, and the one thing I learned was about setting goals and staying focused and staying in action, and that's what I like to do. I like to focus on something positive and then go after it, and it's like a chase.
1: Isn't that a wonderful thought? I like that, I must say. I do. Yeah. I like that. My current goal, and it's rather smaller than yours, is to finish my adult colouring in book. I've always started them. I always do one or two pages out of a whole book. But this time I'm being systematical. I've started at the beginning and I'm working my way through.
0: That's great. I love that. I love that. It doesn't, you know, and big gains come from little steps. So keep at it. You don't know what's going to come next. When I said, why not to do you want to learn Braille, I had no idea that it was going to set off the string of activities and things that I would be doing eventually in terms of, you know, writing 1 million names in Braille as well.
1: Talking of which, you owe me a Simon.
0: Yes, well, I do. I've got Simon right here. Simon's here.
1: Simon is my husband's name. And it was just such a privilege a couple of months ago now, during the Fringe Festival, we ran into Julie and her husband, Ron, at an event. And I was in the bathroom and she said to my husband, I've got to write Amy's name and the children's names in Braille, and I've been carrying them around with me in my wallet ever since.
0: Oh, nice.
1: And really enjoying showing them to people and seeing people's interests. So it will be lovely to have Simon's name to add to my collection.
0: Just to explain to people, I did the terrible thing of running out of cards when I went out. I hate doing that with a passion. So the offer to Amy to hand Simon's name over when we did this interview seemed like a good opportunity.
1: Oh, it was absolutely lovely. So tell me about your Million Names in Braille project.
0: When we began travelling like we did, I had the Braille alphabet printed on the front of my business card, knowing that I could take my portable slate and stylus, my Braille writer, away with me and write the names of our guides in Braille, which is what I did. And when we were in India visiting the Taj Mahal, we stayed at a hotel that night, and the young porter, Needy Pandey, who was a beautiful young person, she kept finding us when we got lost and took us back to our room. I wrote her name in Braille, and when I gave it to her the next day, she cried. Yeah, and she said, words cannot describe how I'm feeling at this time. And I thought,
1: beautiful.
0: Wow, that's a big response to a little act of Braille kindness.
1: But it really is. I can really relate to that, because I felt the same way when I came back from the bathroom and you handed me those cards. Oh, I'm feeling it now. Lovely warm fuzzies.
0: That's
1: just
0: nice.
1: Really beautiful act.
0: That's nice. Well, when it came time for me to be 20 years blind, I was listening to an interview with Catherine Ryan, with a mental health nurse called Frances Salol, who had taken a year off work to paint 1 million paintings to raise awareness of mental health. And I thought, wow, that's so cool. What could I do? And I thought, I know, thinking back to Needy Pandey and the response that I got from writing people's names in Braille, I'm going to write 1 million names in Braille. And I wrote that on a piece of paper in Braille

0: and placed it in a jar in my office to where it sits today.
1: And how far along in the project are you? Do you know?
0: Yeah, we're 41,378 names.
1: Wow.
0: And names have gone to 75 countries around the world. Recently to Pope Leo.
1: Oh, yes, I saw your Facebook update. Isn't that wonderful?
0: Yes, well, I wanted to do something positive for Pope Leo since other people were not. And that his name has gone to Vatican City. And they go wherever we find people that we can send names to. And that's been a lovely inclusion to writing names in Braille. We'll go out and visit public places or write names when I'm out and about. Really nice to write names for staff at the hotels that we stay at or people in restaurants, the wait staff, people that sometimes don't get acknowledged. Mm-hmm. Really nice to stop and acknowledge them for who they are and what they do.
1: Yes, and I completely agree with you. And it's an act of appreciation, and it really does inspire that warm, fuzzy feeling of being acknowledged. So it's absolutely wonderful what you're
0: doing.
1: Thank
0: you, Amy. Well, it's about them.
1: Yeah,
0: it's totally about them, and you know we love stuff about us, so
1: kind
0: of leverages off that.
1: It does. Oh, the children loved it too. They took their little hands and they're running their fingers over the dots, and Melanie May, who obviously has quite a long
0: name. Yes, she does. Yes, she does, Melanie May. You do, yes.
1: So my wee 8-year-old Melanie May, she's her name just about fitted on the card.
0: Exactly.
1: She was quite excited that her name fitted on the card because it often doesn't fit in spaces that are where it's supposed to fit.
0: One of the things I wanted to do was to raise awareness of Braille, tell the story of Louis Braille, and to connect the world with dots. And that's what I feel we do when we write names in Braille.
1: Oh, it's really, as I said, the warm fuzzies are feeling big with me right now.
0: It's nice.
1: So let's talk about walking every street in Dunedin.
0: Mm.
1: You've been doing a lot of walking.
0: Yes. Yeah, that started on the International Women's Day 2019. Joe, my guide and friend, we'd been walking. We'd done 10 half marathons, Dunedin ones, 10 Papadoi challenges. We had a break and thought, now what? And I was reminded of Dave Henry, a Dunedin citizen who had walked every street in Dunedin more than once. And we thought that it would be a good thing to do. And it turned out it was. It took us to 1,003 streets.
1: Wow.
0: over COVID, which was great because we could have adventures in the city when we couldn't go outside the city. Mm-hmm. It was a great thing to do when everything was locked down. And that was finished in 2022, International White Cane Day, 15th of October, and that's when we finished by walking every street in Anderson's Bay. And then we decided that we loved it so much that we would actually carry on and do Greater Dunedin one street at a time. And I don't know if you know, Amy, but Greater Dunedin is larger than Luxembourg and Samoa, and 4.5 times the size of Singapore.
1: Wow. I knew it was big.
0: Yes.
1: I knew that we had a very wide Greater Dunedin. And
0: yeah,
1: it's always a joke when we're driving along, the children are like, there's a sign for Dunedin. Where is it?
0: Yeah. How much longer to go? Well, it goes north to Waikawaiti, south to Berwick, east to Tairi Mouth and Harwood and Arimoana, and then west to Middlemarch. 2,043 streets.
1: Wow. So it's doubling your total.
0: It is. I'm trying to express the magnitude of it all. We didn't want to go that big when we started, but we found it challenging to actually get a Dunedin boundary as such that isn't Greater Dunedin. So we did an imaginary one to start with, but now we're taking it all the way out. We've just completed most of Waikawaiti.
1: Wow.
0: We're doing Waitati and Karatane next.
1: Oh, those are lovely places to visit regardless.
0: Yeah, they are, aren't they? They are. Purikanui we did was just stunning, and Long Beach. They're all wonder spots, really.
1: Oh, you've been visiting lots of cafes along the way.
0: We have. Of course, we have to walk and then go and have. We share a scone, the three of us, Ron, Joe and I, and we have a coffee and then we upload photos to the What's

0: News Dunedin Facebook group, ably run by Richard Knight. So that's a great thing to do. We're thinking about, we've got 177 streets to go, actually. I calculated that the other day, so we're getting there.
1: I've been looking out for you on our tiny little private road. Do you do private roads?
0: Oh, no, we don't, actually.
1: Oh, wow.
0: Yeah.
1: Can I invite you personally?
0: Posh private roads.
1: Can I invite you personally to come and do my road?
0: What's the name? Well, that could be our next goal, maybe.
1: I'm not going to disclose where I live, but we do live on a small private road.
0: It's quite hard to get some of that information, actually, Amy. I wonder is there a list of small private roads around Dunedin? That's another question that I would ask after having done this goal.
1: Goodness knows. I don't know. We were surprised when we bought the house that it was on a private road. It was a bit of an odd thing, but it hasn't caused us any harm. So.
0: No, there's quite a lot of them. Yeah, which often we go, yay, we don't have to go down that one. Sorry, private roads.
1: All right. Well, we've only got about 5 minutes left because we've just been having such a wonderful chat. How I connected more recently with Julie, everybody knows Julie, so it wasn't as if I didn't know who she was, but to actually connect with her more personally has been through the Fringe Festival, which we thoroughly enjoyed. So that happened in March, and I'm pretty sure we did a program on it at the time. But so I was invited this year and last year to be a judge for the Accessibility Award, which was put forward by Julie for the Fringe Festival. So do you want to tell us a little bit about that, please?
0: Yes, well, it's a wonderful initiative with Dunedin Fringe. I sponsor the event or the award at the Fringe Awards for Best Accessible Performance. It's about promoting accessibility, Amy, with the providers, the artists who want to make their performances more accessible for a disabled community. And it can range from things such as, well, of course, accessible physical venues, so being wheelchair accessible is a really important aspect, but it includes things like audio description for blind people and touch tours and quiet performances and a range of initiatives that the artists, as I say, use to create an accessible performance. But it's a great thing to do to fly the flag and to get people thinking about accessibility.
1: Yeah, and I have to say that's one of the things that it's really, I feel that it's made more artists think, because and given us an opportunity to educate on what some of the accessibility measures actually are and what they entail. So it was absolutely fabulous from that point of view, and I thoroughly enjoy going to art shows anyway. It's good
0: fun.
1: Yeah,
0: exactly. Isn't it great live theatre? Yeah, it's so, you feel connected with the audience and you feel part of something. And when something's made accessible for you, when basically access is denied in so many other areas of our life, for an artist and a performer to actually say, hey, I'm going to create this so that you can access it more easily, it's a true joy.
1: Yeah, absolutely. And yeah, both of the years thoroughly enjoyed, and I will put myself forward to continue doing this in the years to come, because yeah, thoroughly enjoyed it. Right, gosh. We can just chat our way through a radio show without any hesitation whatsoever. So it's time that we said goodbye. Thank you so much for joining us. We had a really good time, a really positive time, which I think the disabled community really needs at this point.
0: Thank you, Amy, for your kind words and your great work as well in promoting what you do in the show and through everything that you do in terms of accessibility around Otipoti Dunedin and beyond. I'd like to thank you too.
1: Oh, thank you, Judy. You make me feel all warm and fuzzy. I'm so, full of the warm and fuzzies. Absolutely.
0: My goodness,
1: full of them.
0: What are we going to unleash?
1: I don't
0: when
1: know.
0: You get out?
1: I don't know. I think that we might need to go for a coffee. Right. We better get going because this show is going to, Dobby's going to get cross with me for going over. All the best, Judy. Thank you very much
0: for
1: joining us.
0: Thank you very much. Kakite.

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Hello, everyone. My name is Ryan Gatling, and welcome to the Blues Train. Over the next hour, we'll bring you the best of jazz, blues, gospel, and soul. Together, let's take a dive into the music that inspired me and a generation. So sit back and relax and enjoy this ride on the Blues Train.

Hello, everybody, and welcome to the Blues Train. I hope you're having a great day. For this episode, I'm calling it Mainly 73. As I've been doing my last couple of episodes, I've been curating songs from the mid-70s, and I looked down at my playlist and I realized that a lot of them were from 1973. So I thought I'd try to build a show around that, and I maybe hop a little back and forwards in time as need be. Starting us off, I had the Doobie Brothers from 1978, only 5 years off, with Minute by Minute. But let's stick to the main theme. Let's get some Donald Byrd from the album Street Lady. Here is Woman of the World.

yourself. This is from Italian jazz artist Piero Umiliani, and you're going to hear Rizzai from the album Studio Umiliani.

Now here's a song that I've had in my playlist for quite some time. This is Herbie Hancock from the album Sextant with Hidden Shadows.

0: 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We'll be sharing facts about German and Kamal culture, such as what people eat and the music they listen to, so you can try them out for yourself if you want to. Therefore, stick around and join us for a bit of everything around the world. All right. Good afternoon, everyone.
1: And welcome to our video show. I'm Kutch.
0: And I'm Josephine.
1: Do you want to experience something completely different?
0: Maybe learning about a different culture?
1: Yeah, absolutely.
0: Then you're at the right place.
1: We're going to be talking about Cambodia and Germany.
0: So stay tuned and get to know local food, trendy music, and much more.
1: With Culture Connect.
0: Okay, Kutch, imagine this. Waking up in the morning, getting ready, and taking the bus to school in Germany.
1: Bro, you take the bus?
0: I don't, luckily. I just walk to school. But most of my friends who live further away need to take it.
1: That's so nice. It would take so long for me to walk to school when I was in Cambodia. Most of my friends or I are getting dropped off by car or motorbikes.
0: By who?
1: By our parents. Or some of us drive by ourselves.
0: Driving the motorbike is so amazing. When I was in Thailand, my cousin always drove me around. Can you also drive by yourself?
1: Nope. I don't know how to drive yet. But I wish I could, though.
0: How old do you need to be?
1: You can drive a motorbike when you're 15, so low-key, you could start driving pretty early. Is it different in Germany?
0: I feel like it's way stricter.
1: In what way?
0: There are different license classes for scooters and motorcycles.
1: Sounds kind of complicated. How does it differ?
0: Depends on age, engine size, speed, and power of vehicle.
1: When can you start?
0: You could start with a scooter at age 15.
1: So, if we were in our home country and had a license, we could both drive by ourselves now.
0: I feel so old, Kutch.
1: Thankfully, we have someone to drive us.
0: Imagine we didn't.
1: How long do you think we could survive without transportation?
0: I would say a week. I think I will reach my goal of 10K steps each day.
1: That's a win. But personally, I can't.
0: You're so real, bro. Imagine being in Cambodia or Germany at this moment.
1: I wish I could go on late night drives in Cambodia right now. I always used to do this with my parents.
0: Speaking of home country,
1: I feel really nostalgic now, Jojo.
0: Me too, Kutch. You know what would fit perfectly?
1: A song.
0: That's right.
1: It's all about memories, growing up, and missing a place that feels like home.
0: End of Beginning by Joe is now playing.

0: I feel hungry.
1: Coach, I don't think that's the right lyrics.
0: Oops, my bad. I was daydreaming about food.
1: Perfect for our next topic.
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0: I am getting really hungry. Should we order Kutio?
1: Nah, bro. I think Brötchen mit Aufschnitt would be better.
0: Brötchen mit Aufschnitt? What is that?
1: It's bratwurst served with ham and cheese, sausages or jam. What do our listeners think?
0: Don't you think a warm noodle soup like Kutio for breakfast would be better?
1: I think that is a good idea. But maybe we could eat something German for lunch? Maybe go outside and look for street food?
0: You know, Cambodia have some really good street foods. For example, Nom Kachai. And even Speed, the streamer, tried it before during one of his live streams.
1: What? That is so cool. I think that you should try Currywurst. It's really famous in Germany.
0: Valid. Then let's go with that. And tomorrow we will eat Nom Kachai.
1: How about some dessert? Would you like to eat something sweet?
0: Yes, definitely. I would love some room for desserts. I have one in mind. How about you?
1: Yes, yes. Would you like some cake?
0: Totally. What do you have in mind?
1: A Black Forest cake with cherries, cream, and layers of sponge cake. Always a good to-go for me.
0: I'm really craving for some banchan right now. What do you think our audience like more? I think all the food talks made me and the audience really hungry.
1: I can reassure you, I got really hungry. Well, we got some more food we would like our audience to pick.
0: Oh, that's right. I hope you will like our cultural food as much as we do after this.
1: I am sure they will. How about a snack?
0: Yes. So I had a Nom Assam in mind.
1: What is that?
0: It is a sticky rice filled with banana or sometimes pork wrapped in banana leaves.
1: Are snacks in Cambodia often made with rice?
0: It is.
1: I love. You know Germans really like when their snacks is baked. For example, pretzels. What would you guys like more? Something that uses more rice ingredients or relies on wheat and bread?
0: Feeling hungry? Like actually hungry?
1: Come down to Sampan House Restaurant for bold Khmer-inspired flavors that hit every time.
0: Order a bowl of steaming kwe teow, try the rich and flavorful satay dishes, or share a fun Chinese hot pot with your friends.
1: It's fresh.
0: It's hot.
1: It's comforting.
0: And the kind of food you don't want to forget.
1: So bring your appetite and head to Sampan House Restaurant.
2: 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Online we have
0: Chris from Cambodia
1: and Neda from Germany.
0: They're ready to tell us some things about them.
1: So first we start with Chris.
0: So, Chris, what kind of music is popular for our age group in Cambodia right now? And do young teenagers still listen to old classic musics?
3: As of right now, a lot of teenagers in Cambodia, especially also me, we listen to K-pop, Western pop, and modern Khmer songs. Artists from Korea are especially popular among students our age, but many young people still listen to old classic Khmer songs too, especially songs by famous singers like Sin Si Samut and Luo Sudai Satia, because those songs are still loved because they have meaningful lyrics and is vital to Cambodian culture.
0: Question 2. What kind of traditional Khmer foods would you recommend to someone new to Khmer culture and why?
3: If someone were new to Khmer culture, a lot of people recommend fish and from what I've seen over the internet. But for me, I would recommend Nam Bun Chok, which is a popular Khmer noodle dish and is often eaten for breakfast or even lunch. It's a savory, rich, and like savory rich broth that's filled with a bunch of spices. And these foods that I just mentioned, Nom Bun Chok specifically, people will dig deeper into the authentic Cambodian flavors.
0: The third one, what time do Cambodian high school students usually start and finish school? And

0: How many subjects are there in total, and are there any after-school activities that they do?
1: For Cambodian high school students, it's like every other school. We usually start school around 7 in the morning. We have morning classes, break, lunch, afternoon classes, then we finish around 3 to 4 normally, or even like 5 if some people have extracurriculars. So it depends on the school, obviously. And students study many subjects, like roughly if it's an international school, we study roughly 11 subjects to most time. But the most general subjects like 5, math, science, history, English, geography, all that stuff. And after school, some students join activities like volleyball, dancing, music, student clubs, even extra student classes, because the education system in Cambodia is very important and demanding.
2: Hey, let's start with music. What genre are you mostly listening to right now?
3: I mostly listen to pop music, I would say. I also like a lot of other genres, like older music, but usually it's in like the pop direction.
0: Do your friends listen to the same kind of music?
3: Yeah, I think it's quite a popular music genre. A lot of my friends also listen to pop, and yeah, I think a lot of other teenagers listen to that as well.
2: Do you think teenagers listen more to international music or to German music?
3: I think it definitely depends a lot on what you like, but for me, I listen mostly to international music. There's a lot of good German music as well, but there's just more choice, I guess, with international music. And I think for most other teenagers, it's the same. Most of my friends listen to international music. For German music, maybe rap would be quite popular, but I think overall international music is more popular with teenagers because there's just a lot more choice. Yeah.
0: And after school, what does a normal day look like for you?
3: After school, I usually just go home and eat, and then I do my homework and study for class tests. And then if I'm done with that, I like to meet up with friends. And I also have some free time activities, like I do ballet and cello, and I'm also in the school choir. Yeah.
2: Do most teenagers have a lot of school activities?
3: I think, well, for me, I have a lot of after-school activities, but I don't think that's the norm. I think most teenagers just have one sport they do like once or twice a week, and then the rest of the time they just meet up with friends or study or do what they want.
0: Germany and Cambodia are so similar and different at the same time.
2: So true, Coach. Talking about Germany, there's a song I have in mind. It's a German banger.
0: What is it about?
2: The song shows how German music was often used to speak about political problems and peace. And the German song even has an English version. Personally, I like the German one more, though.
0: Oh, that's nice. Well, don't let our listeners wait then.
2: 99 Luftballons from Nena is now playing.

0: 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Now it's time for a fun music quiz about Germany and Cambodia.
1: Let's see how much you know about German and Khmer music traditions.
0: Question 1. Which country is famous for Oktoberfest songs and polka style music? A. Cambodia. B. Germany.
1: The answer is B. Germany. Question 2. Which country uses traditional instruments like the ronit, which is a xylophone style instrument? A. Cambodia or B. Germany.
0: The answer is A. Cambodia. Question 3. Which country is known for famous classical composers like Beethoven?
1: That's Germany.
0: Question 4. Which country has traditional music often played during Khmer New Year celebration?
1: Cambodia.
0: That was pretty easy. True or false? Traditional German music often uses accordions.
1: That is true.
0: Right. Next one. True or false? Khmer traditional music is only played with guitars.
1: False. Traditional Khmer music uses many instruments like drums and the tro.
0: Last question. What is the name of the famous Cambodian traditional dance music style? Rombong, techno, or opera?
1: The answer is Rombong.
0: Great job, everyone. Hopefully you learned something new about Germany, German and Khmer music today. Okay, fairy tale fans, what if Cinderella stopped waiting for Prince Charming and started dancing to Britney Spears instead?
1: Once Upon a One More Time is coming to Otago Girls and Otago Boys High School from June 16th to the 20th. And it's bringing in Princess Chaos, huge dance numbers, and Britney Spears hits like Toxic, Circus, and Oops, I Did It Again. So get on your magical carriage and head down to the Otago Boys High School auditorium.
0: Fairy tales?
1: Rewritten.
0: Pop songs?
1: Everywhere.
0: Happily Ever After?
1: Under construction.
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0: 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For our final song today, we are ending with Sin Si Samut, who was the most iconic singer in Cambodian music history.
1: The song, released in the late 1960s, is called Yop Mun O Nyonyom, which translates to Last Night You Smiled.
0: The song talks about love and remembering a happy moment with someone special. Khmer people still listen to it until now.

0: Wow, that song definitely has a different vibe from music nowadays, but I like it.
1: Me too. The song tells us a lot about Cambodia, but not the whole story.
0: That's right. So let's dive deeper into the talk of everyday life.
1: So what is it like growing up in Germany?
0: I feel like they teach us to be independent and honest.
1: People say that Germans are kind of too direct. Is that true?
0: I feel like it's kind of true. My parents always think that communication is key.
1: True, Jojo. My parents have been saying that too from time to time.
0: It is a really important skill. Even in school, they want us to become more independent each year.
1: That does sound like independence. How about outside of school?
0: Teenage life changes a lot with the seasons. Summer is super lively. Everyone is outside. There are festivals and people just hang around the park. It's the season where everything is colorful and fun.
1: That sounds amazing. It does get cold in Germany, right? How is it then?
0: Completely different. When it's cold in Germany, it gets quiet.

0: quiet, dark early, and people spend time with family and friends mostly inside. I feel like many teenagers in Germany are sad during that period of time. But we have winter markets, so that kind of makes everything better.
1: Do you get snow in Germany?
0: If you're lucky, then yes.
1: Oh, that's so cool. It would be crazy to see snow in Cambodia. We only have dry and wet seasons.
0: Oh, sounds like fun too. So what is it like growing up in Cambodia, Coach?
1: I think we were taught a lot about empathy and basic manners, both in and out of school.
0: That sure is important.
1: Yeah, for sure. And I would remember growing up being really close to my relatives and grandparents. I would go to my grandparents' house often when I was younger.
0: That's so sweet. I think I didn't really have much contact with my relatives, maybe just 2 times a year.
1: I mean, that is fine too.
0: Thank you, Coach. Continue.
1: Another thing is, we also have a traditional festival called Khmer New Year's, where everyone gathers around with friends and family to celebrate.
0: Oh yeah, I heard about that.
1: Yeah, and it always makes everyone feel connected.
0: Since I'm here in New Zealand, I realize even more that connection between people is always important.
1: That's true. With the right people on your side, everything feels way easier.
0: Studying abroad and getting to know another country is a blessing.
1: Sometimes it does get really hard, but having someone you can rely on is spectacular.
0: True. Even better when you find someone that is also from another country.
1: Yeah, like us, for example. Even when we grew up from completely different continents,
0: we still connected.
1: We're open-minded to different kind of point of views.
0: And became friends.
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1: And after talking about all these differences between Germany and Cambodia, I think we also realized something really important.
0: Yeah, even though our culture, food, music, and lifestyles can be kinda different, we are all still human.
1: Exactly. It doesn't matter what country someone comes from, the language they speak, or what race they are.
0: Because at the end of the day, we all have the same blood color.
1: Our differences shouldn't divide us, they should connect us.
0: And that's what makes culture exchange so special.
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Talo falava and good evening to each and every one of you. This is your Lupusina. And I am your hostess, Leli Fano Vale Vale Irelia. I am here. Let's chat about what has happened, what is happening, and what is to come in our community over this fortnight that has been and fortnight to come. And before we begin, we will lift up and grace with prayers to Amata Aupulokalame. 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Yo a au. Heavenly Father, we come before you tonight. First of all, we want to give thanks for your loving presence and your guidance in our lives. Thank you for bringing us together to listen. We've been busy, different directions, but before you, we are together. We lift up our matuas, our communities, Otago Access Radio, our families, our friends, our children before you. Guide us in our talanoa. We bring before you in your name, Amini. 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We are coming towards the end of the Samoan Language Week, the week we celebrate our language. And the theme for the week is and has been, and we've talked about it around, we've seen it on social media, is the blessings of the village come from the high mountains. The blessings of the village come from the high mountains. And in us, in Whasamoa, our high mountains, we can put to the environment, to the air, the sea, the plants, the animals, everything that sustains us, that helps us to protect us, to give us shelter, to feed us, to keep us dry, to keep us warm. That is one. Number two are our matuas, our elders that have taught us, that have guided us in through the culture in the Whasamoa and in our behavior, and those leaders that have been positive influence and impacts through our lives. That is number two. And number three, and the most important, is our faith in the Trinity, the Father, the Son, and the Holy Spirit. This is the high mountain that we believe and we have faith in, that the blessings and the abundance that we live, that we are enjoying, comes from Him. So, from the high mountains, for us, come the blessings of each and every one of our villages within the village. And our village is wide and sparse and full of people. So those that you love, share the blessings. 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

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So, what are we going to talk about going forward? Well, winter's coming. I know. You know, as per the calendar, the winter month, June, has started. Alternate in the weather. Some mornings are pretty cold, and then the sun comes out and it is beautiful. And some mornings are quite crisp. So, and what do we always do? We have winter wellness preparedness plans. And as part of your wider health carers and health supporters, I'm just here with some tips for winter wellness and winter preparedness and just some information to keep us all well, to guide us, each and every one of us, about how to look after you, the mom, you, the tina, you, the sister, you, the auntie. Look after you to look after the children and to look after our mātuas and our communities for this season of winter. 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

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So from the health side, and I'm a generalist in health, the first thing to do for our winter wellness preparedness is, I'm going to ask you the mum, the matriarch, to check first, are you enrolled? Are you enrolled in a general practice? Because it is written, it is also known to the general practices or the practices that if you have not been to see them, if you think that you are enrolled, but if you have not been to see them within the last 3 years, not just you, your child or your husband or your partner or your matuas, if they have not been in to see the general practitioners, your name drops off. So the first thing for you to do, I'm advising, is ring the one, the general practice that you have in your mind is your family doctor. Ring them. Find out if you are still enrolled, if your husband, partner, boyfriend is still enrolled, if the children are enrolled, or if your matuas are enrolled. Check, check, check, check. That is very important to see if you are enrolled. Don't just presume that you still have a doctor, because if you haven't been in or the family haven't been in, they probably have lost the doctor. Just check. The second thing to check, I know I have a list for, you know, preparedness, prevention, wellness for your practices. The second thing for you to check is, do you know, as a Māori Pasifika, former refugee, if you're in Quintile 5, you have a community services card, that you are eligible for free for the asthma, for heart failure checks, for COPD, for diabetes, and for mental health illness. So when you ring to check if you are still enrolled, find out what are the free checks for you and the family that you are accessible to, or you have access to, that should be accessible to you and your family.

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So we've done, are you enrolled? We've done, do you know the checks that you're eligible for that are free in your, with your GP practices, but make sure you have a GP practice. And then the next thing, and these are just general. Your winter wellness checks when you go into the GP practice. What's your flu vaccination status? I know this is the boring stuff, but this is the preparedness stuff. What is your COVID vaccination status? You, your partner, your boyfriend, your husband, the children, the parents, the aunties, the uncles that you all gather together. Each of the people that you associate with, that you meet with, the community that you come across, these are things that you do, but you also can check with them. When you're sitting around having the tōnai, you're sitting around having the whānau, when you're sitting around having the preparing huis and talatalanoas for different community activities that are coming up, or even in the celebrations for the final times for the Samoan Language Week that we still have and we're still doing. Make sure you check. Tell Nora about it. What scripts? What are your prescriptions that are overdue or that have not been renewed? These are when you go to see the doctor. Scripts. What about reviewing your prescriptions? Just because you've been using it for the last 6 months doesn't mean that your health hasn't changed and that they need to be aware that you want to be reassessed. Are you still should be on that one or should you change the medicine? Do you need a higher dose or do you need a lower dose? And we've all done.

other complications that you may have, is one of them not able to, you know, interact and cause you different problems? So these are things that you can have. Review them. Make sure you've got your supply, a good supply. And when you go, ask for Panadol. Always good to have the Panadols that you need, but also your supply at home, because we know how much the cost of the general practitioners are. So when you are going, make a list of things that you need. If you need a new inhaler, ask for new supply. If you need new medicine top up, ask for that. If you need new insulin, ask for that. Those things need to be topped up, script sent to your pharmacy, or script for you to take. I think the doctor just needs to send it straight, then you just go from the GP to the pharmacy to pick it up. It's much easier that way. Or the pharmacies can deliver it to your house. See, there's way we can get it. Yeah. 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The fourth thing I would advise, so you've been to the check the enrollment, check the free checks, and when you're there, the list of things for you to check. The next thing is outside of the general practice would be the winter wellness checks would be for the house ventilation. That is quite important. I know it is cold. It is getting colder. But leaving, and we all are within the homes. We want to stay warm. We want to stay dry. We want to stay safe. But one of the advices is having some ventilation going through the house throughout the day, keeping it fresh, keeping the air fresh, so that when we gather, it is not just stale air. So have some of the windows on the latches, keeping some of the air, fresh air, coming in and out. Just the suggestions. And then

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And we don't want it to just keep going within the house. We want it to be, to go in, the fresh air come in, push it out so that it minimizes the winter sickness that we all get. 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The other thing I want to say, I know it is winter. It is winter, and so yes, there's winter sports. Winter sports is busy times, we know that. So, layer up

people layer up. My gosh, who cares about what you look like and what your figure looks like? It's winter. Winter is cold, and that means layer up, people. So head to toe, warm socks, layer the socks. Even if you take a blanket with you, I know, I've seen you out there with the blanket. Good work. And take umbrellas, take rain jackets, take the raincoats when you're going to watch the children or stand under shelter. Make sure you are dry and you are warm, or go inside if there is an inside area to watch and support the event or the activities that you are there for. But also, this is the time to pack and put it in the boots of the car. Make sure you have change of clothes, change of socks, change of hats, change of jackets, change of shirts, change of clothes within, because we know what winter is like for us here in our region. The weather changes like every hour. So be prepared, have umbrellas in the back of the car, have some dry shoes or gum boots, have some dry clothes for you, for the children after the games, for the matuas. This is just preparedness. Just throw everything in the back, jackets, whatever you have. So when you get to the place, you're going, oh my gosh, open the boot, it's there. Preparedness is important just for the changing times and for keeping you well, keeping you safe, and so that our young ones do not have chest problems. The coldness, the wetness, it can cause that. So minimize that is having, make sure, discipline them to change. And I mean straight away after each game, change out of the wet stuff and get into some dry, warm clothes. So that is from a mom to a mom. Just some simple ways to keeping the family well and the family safe over the winter months that we are going into. O le taimi fōne nei o le taungata o le soifuanga. 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

I know there are power companies that have plans where you get 2 hours of free power. And I know because the higher education students and all those ones know about it. So you do the research, find out which ones they are. And if they are the ones that your power is connected to. And if you are on your power company, reach out to them and say, what deals have you got for the power for winter? Review your power companies, who's more affordable. Because at these times, everything is costly. So for the power, and if you, and then you get that 2 hour of free if you manage to land one, which is do your research. Find out, and if you manage to land one in that 2 hour, if it's in the early evenings when you come home after sports, after work, and the matuas are back from their social events and social activities, that is when you shower, you wash everything, you iron, you do everything, warm the house, turn up the heaters, warm the bedrooms, warm the house. Do everything within that 2 hour, plan it. And then the 2 hours is up, the house is warm. And then you gather, do lotu, eat, and then you rest. One way of looking at it. If you have a fire, reach out to Oamaru Pacific Trust, Pacific Trust in Dunedin, Pacific Trust in Invercargill, or to our Hawora Māori partners. Find out from your communities, from your neighbors, from your churches, where can you get some firewood supplies? Ask. It may cost you a little bit, but it is a cost, but it will keep you dry and it will keep you warm during the winter season. So ask around. Find out where you can get some supplies. Or if you've got some trees that you've chopped down over the summer, then they are dry. If they are dry, that's good. Use them to warm the house. So warming the house, preparing the house is your research. So to keep everything dry, keep everything healthy, and keep everything warm, it's just some different ideas of how to keep you dry and keep you, to prevent you from catching a cold, catching the chest infection, catching the different bugs that are going around. So just to prevent you and the family getting worse over winter, keep it manageable. Keep it manageable. So, winter wellness. Make sure you're enrolled. Check with your GP. Make sure you are still enrolled. And if you are not, ring the Well Self. There is a Well Self 0800 number to find a GP for you and the family so that you don't need to ring every GP around you. Find those ones. Ring the Well Self number, find so they can find a GP for you and the family. And also, if you check and you're still enrolled, find out what are the free health checks for asthma, for chest, for diabetes, that you have access to as you are Pacific, you are community services card holder. You can get access to those. Ask them for what you are eligible for. And then when you get time to see your GP doctor, he, she, for all your checks, make sure you make a list. Make a list of, are you up to date with all your vaccinations? Are my medicines up to date? Are my scripts up to date? Do my drugs need to be reviewed from when you last saw them to now? Are they good? Are they still valid for your conditions, whatever your conditions are? And if you need extra support

from the GP practices, from your doctor, then ask them. Ask them, they can refer you to, we have health coaches, we have health improvement practitioners, we have nurses within the areas, or they can refer you to your providers, the community providers, if you want to go see a Hauora Māori provider or a Pacific provider for more support, a wider support in those areas. So there are partnerships happening. You ask for them or you hint to them and say, this is what I want. Don't be shy. This is what I want. This is what I need. And I want to be referred. And then you can check back later. So those ones. 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

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Last in the preparedness space for wellness and to keep us well, to keep you and me well, is dry clothes. Fill the boot up with spares. Like seriously, if you're going somewhere, you never know when you're going to need it. If you're going to a sports event, a community event, always good to have umbrellas, jackets, extra socks, extra gloves, extra hat. Find it, throw in the boots, keep it there. But that's after you yourself dress up to be dry and warm. House ventilation. Keep the fresh air circulating within the house so that the germs don't just, the stale air doesn't just stay within the house. The fresh air comes in, it pushes them out. It minimizes the bugs to capture us. It minimizes us getting colds. It minimizes all these germs that are floating around that we bring home from all the areas that we work in, we go to school in, we come together with. And then keep your house warm, whether it's a power. Find a plan that is affordable. Or find some firewood for the fire. Or dress up warm. It is in your hands, your prevention for the winter wellness going forward. Ask if you need, ask the community providers, ask your church, ask your neighbors, ask your community for directions, for guidance, for help. Look online. Find them. They are available. They are accessible. The work of finding it is on you. Ia ole tātou mata upule nai le nei a fiafi. 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Ia tātou fie fie tae au. So I know that the Pacific space is opening tomorrow at the Tuhura Museum, Otago Museum. It has been a while. It has been shut down for renovations for a while now. So I am quite excited. I see so Anna's got some artwork there. Oh, looking forward to seeing that big one on the welcoming space. But also tomorrow is a big day. And shout out to Leota Alice, my lo lover, Leota, for your hustle, for your stubbornness, but also for your leadership and refreshing. Repurposing the space and the directions for the history of Pacific, of Tangata Pasifika, from when they first arrived and the value that the Pacific communities and the acknowledgement of it in the museum. So tomorrow morning, it is an early start tomorrow, people. So we will see you tomorrow morning. At the opening of this amazing space tomorrow. And then we will celebrate. And that is not a bad way to end our celebrations for Samoan Language Week. I'm looking forward to that. I'm looking forward to seeing all of you, our communities, tomorrow. And that concludes our program for this time. Winter wellness, it is coming into winter. Be prepared, it is always in your hands, ladies, on our hands, how to manage, to

to stretch and how to care. But hey, we love doing that. So take care of yourselves. Make sure that you, the mom, you, the sister, you, the auntie, that you are well. That you and your chicks, your health chicks, all your health chicks are up to date. Make sure they are up to date. Because if something happens to you, who's going to pick up? Who's going to look after your children? Who's going to look after your matuas? Who's going to look after your partner and your husband? So make sure your health checks are up to date. Find out if you're enrolled, whether you're going to the GP or you're going to a Pacific provider, Hawara Māori partner. Check that your screens are up to date. Your vaccinations are up to date. Your health checks are up to date and your medications are good. Follow them up because you being well, make sure everyone else is well. Ia ulefa'ai ui ulaula tātou polo kalame lenei I tūlā. Whaftai mo le whaafongafonga mai. 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Thank you for listening. If I have echoed or voiced anything that has caused concern, gosh, let me know and please forgive me. And I only learn by you feeding back and reaching out to me. For tonight, dear listeners, my dear sisters, this is your Lupisina. I am Leli Fano Vale Vale Erolia, over and out, checking in with you. Love you all. Soifua, ma'ia manuia.

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0: Go Room, OUSA Clubs and Socks, 84 Albany Street, on Friday the 5th of June from 4:30pm to 7:30pm, Friday 12 June from 4:30pm to 7:30pm. A free winter warmer market and community lunch will be held from 10:30am to 1pm on Saturday the 6th of June at the Northeast Valley Bowls Club, 139 North Road. 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Representatives from Dunedin Bedding Bank, Dunedin Curtain Bank, Northeast Valley Resilience Group, Otago Mental Health Support Trust will be there, as well as the DCC Eco Design Advisor and the WellSouth Dietitian Team. What would it take for humanity to share a common language, or at least a truly global second language? The Otago branch of the United Nations Association presents a public talk on the topic on Saturday the 6th of June from 2pm to 5pm at St James Church Hall, 393 King Edward Street, South Dunedin. 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The Regent Theatre's music and entertainment sale is coming Saturday, June 6th. 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The Octagon Poetry Collective next meets on Wednesday the 10th of June at 7pm at the New Athenaeum Theatre in the Lower Octagon. Featured readers are Aferenga Heperi and Jilly O'Brien with MC Jackson. There'll be an open mic session as well. 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The Athenaeum Library and Mechanics Institute in the Lower Octagon invite you to join them in their cosy library for a midwinter dark tales reading. Writers Marie Connolly, Liam McIlvany and Wendy Parkins will be reading from their work, followed by a panel discussion chaired by Fiona Farrell. It's taking place on Thursday the 18th of June. Come for 5pm snacks with a 5:30pm start. Refreshments will be provided and all are welcome.
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0: Back to Pacifically Speaking, a podcast dedicated to celebrating the stories, cultures, and lived experiences of Pacific peoples in Aotearoa, New Zealand, and beyond. In today's episode, we're joined by a dear friend of mine, Va'afi Hart. From studying criminology to becoming a leader in automation within the Australian Army, Va'afi's journey is anything but traditional. But what makes her story even more powerful is how she carries her identity as a proud Pacific woman into spaces where often underrepresented. In this episode, we talk about navigating non-linear career paths, stepping into tech and defence, reconnecting with culture, and the importance of creating pathways for our people, especially Pacific women, to thrive. Welcome, Va, and thank you for joining me today.
1: Thank you so much for the opportunity, Irie. 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
0: I'm so thrilled to have you here today. And although I know your story, I am excited for others to get to know you a little bit more. So let's

0: 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Tell us a little bit about yourself.
1: Yeah, before I start, I'd like to acknowledge the First Nations people and their enduring connection to land, sea, and sky. 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
1: Welcome to another episode of Echoes of Dissent, a weekly podcast that explores the events, the movements, the beliefs, and the personalities. In short, the why a song of protest, a song of dissent was written and sung, and who created it. We look at its impact at the time and its relevance to today, if any. My name is Frank Carter, and today we go to 1985 to 1990, a turning point for global environmental awareness, characterized by the emergence of climate change as a major political issue, the discovery of the ozone hole, and major ecological disasters. In this vein, we review the 1990 release by Neil Young and Crazy Horse of a very discordant and worried Mother Earth national anthem. And we look at Neil Young's passion for environmental action. We listen to the warning and ask if the near-universal concept of Mother Earth is a useful one. Does it lull us into a false sense of security? Because, as we know, mothers are all forgiving. They may growl at us every now and again to pull us back into line, but we do know that in the end, they'll always give us a hug. Or do we see this track as a dark rock and roll interpretation of the dispassionate and, of course, initially scientifically discredited hypothesis of a dispassionate Gaia that really doesn't care whether or not humanity survives?

We have a very discordant plea. Neil Young's bringing out the key environmental issues of the time, in the song and in his background. He's not just a protest songwriter. He has spent decades turning his beliefs into visible and at sometimes personally costly activism. His course spans the environment, indigenous rights, and corporate accountability. We're seeing this in this song of his. And here's how his song fits together with the environmental movement of the time. Neil Young has been one of the most outspoken musicians against the oil extraction. Now, look, I drove here in a car, and I'm thinking, is it really time for me to get one of those plug-ins? Yes, oil extraction is really, really bad stuff. But we're still driving our cars. And we'll go to that later on in the program, actually, how we might be being nudged away from it. He's criticised the Alberta's oil sands due to the extraction of the oil from the sand. He's created the album The Monsanto Years, which links corporate agriculture and environmental harm. And Monsanto, of course, is a major, major corporate, provides insecticides and fertilizers and so on. And he has publicly opposed pipelines and fossil fuel exchange. So that's his key areas. His approach is blunt. He doesn't mess around. Although in this track, he doesn't actually mention companies, but he's not averse to doing so. He's looking at renewable energy. He promotes, and this is not just in his music, but in his life as well. He promotes cleaner fuels through projects like he's got a modified classic car, apparently, called the Link Volt. And he says he tries, but not always perfectly, I guess, like the rest of us, to live the change that he argues for. Another area of his key advocacy, along with Willie Nelson and John Mellencamp, was the farm aid and rural advocacy. Farm aid, he started this in 1985, and he noted that a lot of the mum and dad farms, the family farms, were being taken over by the enormous, huge corporates. In the 1980s, there was a lot of foreclosures, of people who borrowed a lot of money. Interest rates went through the roof, couldn't afford to put them out. Look, this is the same as happened in the 30s, of course. And then, of course, the corporates can come in and sweep up the farms at a bargain price, pushing out the small farmers, the small family farmers, which really are the backbone of rural communities. And we see this in New Zealand, of course. The farming community is the background of the small and very lively and very contributing. They contribute an enormous lot to the community, to the country, these small townships. And what does he do? He, in his farm aid, he has lots of concerts to raise funds, and he advocates for policy change, and he supports sustainable farming. And we see that farmers increasingly turning towards sustainable practice. Now, we know that the vast, vast majority of farmers, they operate sustainably to the extent that they can. Yes, there's a lot of fertilizers imported, but there are beginning to be changes and quite regularly.

We're now hearing about farmers who are introducing a life cycle of sustainable farming. This sustainable farming is probably one of the most tangible, long-running impacts of any musician-led activism in Switzerland. We're finding, of course, that the use of a lot of pesticides, DDT was, of course, one of the classics and banned a long time ago, but increasingly we're finding that the pesticides are maybe helping to grow more crops now, but we're seeing worldwide that insects, the extremely valuable life that we see under the soil, the insects are disappearing, and birds are disappearing. We're seeing this all over the world. When did you last see a monarch butterfly? I have a couple of those swamp plants in the garden, and I was hoping or expecting to see some monarch butterflies. No. The swamp plants are doing very, very well, but we haven't seen any butterflies lately. So Neil Young is promoting the sustainable and commenting and trying to reduce the use of these pesticides that are killing these infrastructure under the ground, the animals, they are insects that are so vital for the health of the soil. Another one is Indigenous rights. He's from Canada, and he's consistently supported the Indigenous communities, especially in Canada. And this is where we come back to small farms, Indigenous rights, Indigenous opportunity, and opportunity for local families that have been there for centuries, to continue to farm within their community, within their families. He's spoken out about land rights and environmental protection, and he's highlighted the links between resource extraction and Indigenous sovereignty. All the minerals from our land, if it was personally owned, then the person who owned it would have the rights. Indigenous rights, these protests, connect directly to songs like Mother Earth, respect for land, because it's not abstract, it's political. And many of his songs double as activism, of course. Ohio, which we're going to have a future program about, Rocking in the Free World, and of course today's track, Mother Earth, national anthem. His music often begins with rage, satire, and a quiet warning. But what makes Young different? He's been consistent. From the Vietnam era to climate change, he hasn't drifted from his core values. He's risking personal loss, industry backlash, and public controversy. And he doesn't soften his criticism. Not everyone agrees with him. Critics say he oversimplifies complex issues, for example, GMOs and energy policy. Others argue his lifestyle hasn't always matched his ideals. Yes, okay. But even critics acknowledge his authenticity and persistence. And Neil Young's activism is built on a simple through line. Protect what sustains life, land, people, and truth, even if it costs you. He isn't just a protest songwriter. He has spent decades turning his beliefs into visible, sometimes costly, activism. His causes span environment, farmers, Indigenous rights, and corporate accountability. Here's how it all fits together.

This, of course, is where Neil Young is bringing in the Mother Earth concept, addressing the Earth as a mother figure whose resources, fields of green, are being depleted by human greed. The hungry hand, of course, symbolises our relentless consumption. And how long can you give and not receive underscores the unsustainable nature of exploitation. This, I think, brings in the concept of, oh, yes, Mother Earth. How are we treating Mother Earth? And as mentioned earlier on, I'm just wondering if Mother Earth, the concept of Mother Earth, has unconsciously lulled us into a sense of security, which we don't really have. In our next verse, it represents life and healing.

Here, of course, he's introduced the ball of fire, the sun representing life and healing, but its gifts are threatened by those in power. The parade of days suggests its passage of time and the cycles of nature. Again, I'm not sure if Neil Young was thinking of the Gaia concept, but again, we have to contrast this with the Gaia. Gaia, not, it's uncaring is the wrong word, but the totally objective Gaia concept. The verse questions whether the natural rhythms are being undermined by leaders who prioritize control and profit over stewardship. Verse has shifted to a call for action. Freedom Land likely refers to America. The message is universal. It's really easy to pick on America. That, in many respects, is unfair. The streets where the numbers grow could symbolize urbanization and loss of connection to nature. Well, that of course, clearly happens. The choice presented, respect the earth or trade away our children's days, highlights the moral and generational stakes of environmental neglect. Our role as parents as a generation is to support and provide the opportunities and a better world for our next generation. What Neil Young is asking is, are we doing this?

Here, of course, Neil Young is looking to the future. He's saying, as parents, this generation, our role is to make things better. We don't own this planet. We're just its guardians, and we should be passing on in a better condition than we received it. So Neil Young is calling for us to think about our children and grandchildren and their children. But what he's saying is we're actually trading away our children's days. He's highlighting the moral and generational stakes of environmental neglect.

The outro repeats the central plea, reinforcing the song's urgent message. It frames environmental respect as a duty to future generations, warning that failure to act will have lasting consequences for our children, our grandchildren, and their children. Why does this song matter? Well, yes, okay. The issues of the time are still with us. 1988, global warming became part of the public consciousness after James Hansen, a NASA scientist, spoke to the US Senate and citing high temperatures and droughts as evidence of human-caused climate change in 1988. There's been a lot of work, and there continues to be a lot of work. So Neil Young's song is a warning, and the scientific community, the technological community, and I guess philosophical community are leading us

in many respects, to develop technologies which are at least slowing down. But we're not there yet, of course. Deforestation, of course, and that continues to be an issue. I read recently of a situation where a forest has been cleared, basically, including all the animals, the orangutans and whatever, has been cleared, and it's now muddy because the timber was being used for kitset furniture. Neil Young's big picture is built on a simple through line: protect what sustains life, land, people, and truth. Truth being, this is happening. The world is not impressed as an objective, unfeeling entity. And we ask, could there be a link? Is there a link, a warning? Is there a profound connection between this song and the Gaia concept? Can Neil Young's Mother Earth be read as a dark rock and roll interpretation of the Gaia hypothesis? The Gaia hypothesis is a theory first proposed by scientists James Lovelock and developed with microbiologist Lynn Margulis in the 70s. It suggests that the Earth functions as a single self-regulating organism. Living and non-living systems interact to maintain conditions, temperature, atmospheric composition, ocean salinity, favorable for life. Importantly, Gaia is not conscious. It's not a conscious goddess, but an emergent system. A bit like your body sweating to cool down. You don't think about, oh, I'm getting hot, I will sweat to cool down. Your brain does it without thinking. Your body, it's, your sweating is not part of your intellect, your consciousness. It just happens because that's what your body's built like. And Neil and the Gaia concept suggests the same kind of thing with the Earth. Neil Young's lyrics map into this concept almost perfectly, but with a crucial twist, a terrifying twist. The theory warns that Gaia will correct by removing the threat, which is humanity. There's no other creature on Earth that creates such change to the environment. And that's simple. That's simple. The direct link, broken down by key principles. The Earth is a single living entity. The Gaia concept. The planet is a coherent system, not a collection of separate resources. So everything works together. Young immediately personifies the planet as Mother Earth, a single maternal being with fields of green and giving ways. This is not metaphorical prettiness. It is the foundation claim of Gaia. Treat her as a whole or suffer the whole's response. But as people, we are not looking at the whole forgiving mother of our youth. We are looking at a dispassionate entity. As mentioned earlier, mothers, are we lulled into a sense of security by the concept of Mother Earth? Because as mentioned, as suggested earlier, mothers are all forgiving. They, as said, they growl at us every now and again to pull us back into line. But in the end, they always give us a hug. But Gaia is dispassionate. She's not there to give us a hug. She is there to survive as a planet. The system seeks balance. And like our body, we get hot, we sweat. Gaia concept, Earth systems, oceans and forests and atmosphere all automatically work to maintain a stable, life-friendly state. If one part is damaged, other parts react to compensate. We can see that. If oceans are warming up, or if the forests are being devastated, the oceans begin to warm to compensate and the atmosphere warms. Song, the link between the song, Young's question, how long can you give and not receive, directly reinforces the challenges to this balance. He's asking, at what point does the system switch from giving to defending? The giving phase is homeostasis. The revenge phase is the collapse of homeostasis. If you stop sweating, you'll not survive. If we stop sweating. And that's the analogy. It's critical to recognize that this is not revenge as we think of it, just a dispassionate correction. The Hungry Hand is a planetary fever. Gaia concept in Lovelock's later work, The Revenge, he argued that humanity has become a planetary fever or a disease. Gaia is not moral. It's not good or bad. She will not punish us. She doesn't punish us. But she will respond to the fever by raising the global temperature, acidifying the oceans, and creating conditions that remove the virus, remove us. This is the song's core. Young's Hungry Hand is the pathogen. That's us. And the famous verse is a perfect description of Gaia's automatic amoral correction. Young uses the word

0: revenge, but in context, he clarified it. He says, not spite, it is a consequence that's taken all she had to give and could not understand. The hungry hand fails to understand limits, just as a virus does not understand the host it is killing. Gaia's revenge is simply the host's immune system. The future in the ground as system collapse. Gaia concept. Lovelock famously warned that triggering runaway climate change could lead to a hot Earth. Well, hello, what are we hearing? A new stable but lifeless for humans equilibrium. Gaia would survive, but we would not. The Young's chilling line and the futures in the ground takes on a second Gaia-specific meaning. The human greed. We buried our future by digging up forest fuels. Gaia concept. Our future will literally be in the ground, as in buried, because the system we disabled will stable the temperature that kills us. Gaia will correct itself through our extinction. The final plea. Gaia is a test, not a god. Gaia concept. Lovelock was not an optimist. He believed we might already be past the tipping point. Are we being told that our climate change is setting so close? A tipping point. He argued that respecting Gaia's limits was the only rational path. Young's outro, I'm going to talk to you about Mother Earth and all the days we've wasted, is not a prayer. It is last desperate attempt to explain the science in poetic terms. He is saying you cannot negotiate with a fever. You cannot bribe an immune system. You either stop being the fever, the pathogen, or you're removed. Lovelock was careful to say Gaia is not conscious. She does not decide to take revenge. Young, as a poet, uses a language of will to make the concept emotionally urgent, but the mechanism is identical. Exceed the limits of a self-regulating system, and the system will regulate without you. In both the science and the song, the Earth does not hate us. It simply cannot afford to keep us alive if we break the condition for its own stability. We know that since the 1990s, there has been giant strides in advances in our thinking and action about the environment, and enormous strides in the provision of sustainable energy, solar, wind, and more recently, even the resurgence of thinking around nuclear power. About twice as much investment is going into clean energy than fossil fuels. Sadly, America seems to be moving against this trend. So I will leave you with an absurd and necessarily rhetorical question. Is the closing of the Hormuz Strait, no matter how brief, simply another nudge, another Gaian nudge, towards the development of truly sustainable energy? So I guess the perennial advice from our dads still holds. Son, listen to your mother. Thank you very much for listening. To listen again or forward to someone you know, this program is available on your favorite podcast platform. Next week, a successful environmental protest that started as a TV commercial helped to ensure that a government kept a promise to save a pristine lake, and is the headliner for a protest model that worked.
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Yeah, Toots and the Boys there with Take Me Home Country Roads, the reggae version, of course, which means it's time for another edition of this, the Afro-Caribbean Show, here on Otago Access Radio with me, your host, Tim. I'll be here until 10 when more great programming comes on. 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You can listen live. Maybe you're doing that. Well done, you. Or maybe you want to download podcasts. Those are just fancy way of saying recordings of our shows, and take them with you on your mobile device. It's really quite handy because when you do that, you don't actually need any connectivity to listen if you're out in the back of beyond and play a little music. I was asked years ago by someone who, you know, I often have a Bluetooth speaker or something going with music on it, kind of no matter what I'm doing. Not everything, but quite often. And I know some people take umbrage at that, and I guess I get it. And the person was like, well, what about just not having anything? And sometimes I do, but, you know, I said to her, I said, well, I kind of feel like sometimes life should have a soundtrack. And I don't sing very well, so I let other people be the soundtrack, and most people are grateful for that. So, yeah, it was something to think about. I mean, I'm not saying I'm right, but, you know, it's I enjoy music. I don't know. There's also an argument that need to have something playing all the time is a psychological response to trauma, so there is also that to consider, but, you know. I love this rendition of Country Roads, and, yeah, it is the introduction and outroduction and bed music for all of the show. And I'm going to play something else shortly that I used to use as the background music for my show when I did it back in uni many, many moons ago, long before we had things like podcasts. So, but yeah, our website, you can go there, oar.org.nz, and download podcast, or maybe you like to listen on 1575 AM or 105.4 FM. There's so many different ways to access media these days. It's fantastic, isn't it? It's almost 2 minutes.

anyways, but does that, could that possibly exist? I don't know. All right, the time is just past 9 here on OAR, and we are going to get to the music pretty straight away. I have got, as I say, Bunny Wailer queued up, Johnny Clegg, of course. We are going to start this evening's show with Tanarwin and the song Matardan Anexan. I think I'm saying that right, but I don't know. It's, I believe it's in Tuareg, which is a...

So that there was a triple shot from Shinedown, from their album 8, which was the 8th self-titled one released on Friday. And it's their first, as I said, since 2022's Planet Zero, and it even includes an unreleased track recorded initially during the Planet Zero sessions, but then revamped and improved for this later release, and it was called Back to the Living. Of course,

the Brood sometime in 2022 on a live show for the band. But I guess now they felt it was the right time to release it to the public because it definitely deserved it. It's definitely one of their better ballads, and I was going to play it maybe on one of the next shows. But now we have a throwback from 2008, and it's all for my support worker Nathan, who is here on the program today. This one is called Dead Memories from Slipknot. It's from the album All Hope Is Gone, so it's one of the standout tracks in the album, and it displays Corey Taylor's immaculate vocal work. So we're going to get right into it, guys. If you haven't heard it, now's your chance. We've got Sublime, Seven Dust, Clutch, and Filter on the way for you. But right now, here it is, guys. This is Slipknot, Dead Memories.

So that there was Dead Memories by Slipknot, of course, arguably one of the best tracks of their entire career, and on the album All Hope Is Gone, widely considered one of the landmark ones of their career, and in the new metal genre in particular, and also the entire rock community. And also, even from 2008, it was one of my favourite releases from there. And no doubt I'll be considering picking up a hard copy to add to my wall of CDs in the

near future. So, because I've really dug deeper into Slipknot in recent years, and I've actually considered making myself another super fan of these guys who are set to release their album on the 12th, their new one, and first since 1996, following the tragic passing of a heroin overdose of lead vocalist Bradley Nell, culminating to the end of the band at that point. But they've since reconvened and have included Nell's son, Jacob, on vocals. And quite surprisingly, he sounds just like his dad, with a hint of Scott Stapp. So if you're a fan of the earlier Sublime works, you definitely won't want to miss this new album. I've forgotten the name of the new album, but it comes out on the 12th of June. I'm going to play a track from it right now. It's called Gangstalker.

So that there was Sublime, and a rather radical switch from the vast majority of the alternative heavy rock genre, and sometimes new metal displayed in this program and in episodes from years gone by. But this one, of course, is a return to form for the band. It's from their album Until the Sun Explodes, which is due for release on the 12th of this month. And as I said, it's the first since the crushing passing of the vocalist, the original vocalist Bradley Nell, and the first feature his son Jacob on vocals. And Jacob, of course, was born so soon before the passing of his father, which is quite surreal and definitely one of the worst moments imaginable for a child to go through, spending the majority of, well, in fact, their whole

whole life without their parent by their side. And I'm thankful for having one of the best childhoods possible with parents that have always been there for me. But in life, it is something we get, and I guess we have to live with it. And, of course, it was shameful that there's a lot of drugs that can take the lives of innocent rock stars. But now we're going to get on to the next one. This is from Seven Dust, from their brand new album, One. We've got Clutch, Filter and Fuel on the way for you. But right now, this one is called Misdirection. So it's a radical departure from the rest of the album for this band. So the album was released on the 1st of May via Napalm Records, and it's much more pushed them, I guess, in a Christian rock direction, inspired by the likes of Scott Stapp to pursue this option in terms of sound and lyrical content. So I hope you guys like this one. This one is one of the ones featuring John Connolly, also of the supergroup Projected, on lead vocals. And I hope you guys really dig it as much as I do. So let's get into it right now. This is called Misdirection from Seven Dust.

So that there was Misdirection by Seven Dust from the brand new album One, released on the 1st of May via Napalm Records, their home since 2023, where they launched the massively career-changing album Truth Killer, which was one of their internationally charting efforts. Of course, it never got quite up to the potential of their earlier work like Animosity or Seasons on any of the two Australasian charts, but rather it secured a place on the Source charts, which is a bit of a game changer for them. The first since 2018's All I See Is War to achieve that position, that status. But in years gone by, I guess they will be cementing their way into the status of an international rock act, and this will be interesting to see the future of this band, given how many years they might have left. But they pack immense talent for a bunch of five musicians in a band, and three of them are actual singers. And my idea, this is the definition of a boy band within the new metal scene. But it's amazing how much these guys have left in them, with 15 albums to date and an impossible consistency. But enough said about that band. Of course, we're going to move on to this next band, and I actually watched a documentary on this band not so long ago. This band is Clutch, and apparently there was a time in their lives where they were rejected by record labels for sounding too uncommercial, and the record labels at the time just didn't think they would live up to the full potential of some other rock acts of their generation, but they were considered by their fan base to be too good to even give up, and they kept producing quality albums that their fans never looked back upon. And they were quite one of these bands that got me into the guitar side of things. So we're going to get into this right now. This is a track from their landmark album Blast Tyrant, and it's called The Regulator. So it's a bit of a ballad to start things off, but it gets heavy as it goes on. So I hope you guys like it. Here we go.

So that there was The Regulator by Clutch from their 2004 album, widely considered the non-album, Blast Tyrant. And of course, they've had a string of releases released independently after several record labels had failed them due to the lack of commercialism within their sound. And I guess this was much the same sort of story with this next band I'm about to play for you, Filter, with a track from their 2013 album, which was released apparently 13 years to this day. So I thought, why not spin a track from it to celebrate it, the anniversary. And this is very much in line with some of their earlier tracks, like Take a Picture from the landmark album Tidal Record, or Goddamn Me from the album Amalgamate, and even I'd say The Missing and The Only Way Is the Wrong Way from the album Amalgamate sound quite like earlier versions of this in terms of song structure. This is a ballad from Filter from their album, which wasn't considered a hit for them. The Sun Comes Out Tonight. But it was when they were a two-piece band with Richard Patrick on vocals and Johnny Radke on guitar. This track is one of the singles from the album, I believe, and it's called Surprise. So I hope you guys like it. Here we go.

It is Filter. What a track. Surprise from the album The Sun Comes Out Tonight. And this is quite a special album in their discography for me because it's one of the albums responsible for making me a major fan. And of course, I've never looked back on the time I first listened to this album because there's so many accessible melodies and crunchy rhythm sections scattered throughout that it's hard to ignore when it comes to a modern-day album from a 90s alternative rock fixture. And speaking of this next one, I've got a track from their album Something Like Human, which was released the same year as the likes of Hybrid Theory by Linkin Park, Infest by Papa Roach, and Awake by Godsmack, despite not faring well in the way of them. This is a track from Fuel, and it's called Last Time. And it's once again from the album Something Like Human, so I hope you guys like it. This is one of the ones from four albums released by the band to have the original vocalist Brett Scallions in the fold. So get this on you. I hope you guys like it. This is great for a heavy rock band and fans of the band alike. So here we go.

And that there, my friends, was Fuel from their album Something Like Human, released in 2000, of course, the year before I was born. And I've got a bit of a surprise for you Evanescence fanatics out there. Well, they are gearing up to release their first album in 5 years since 2021's The Bitter Truth. And yes, that is the same band that released the album Fallen, their landmark album back in 2003, same year as Linkin Park, Meteora, Seven Dust, Seasons, Godsmack, Faceless, Shinedown, Leave a Whisper, Fuel's Natural Selection, and so much more that made it a landmark here, I guess, for nu metal. And that was the album to feature the iconic singles Bring Me to Life, My Immortal, and Going Under, to name a few. But this next one is a track from their album Afterlife. Sanctuary is the name of the album, and it's released in 9 hours' time. And the track itself was initially featured on a Netflix series, Devil May Cry. So for those of you fans of that show, you're probably familiar with it already. But for those of you who are gearing up for the release album of the new album, it's been the first taste of it, besides the newest single, Who Will You Follow? So I'm going to be playing so much more of this new album in the coming programs. But for now, let's get into this one. This is called Afterlife. We've got a perfect circle on the way for you to round out the show, but I hope you guys like this one.

Afterlife from Evanescence from their upcoming album Sanctuary release tomorrow. And I hope you guys had so much fun tuning in today. Thank you for listening and taking part. Enjoy this closer of the program, this brand new track from A Perfect Circle. But I'll see you same time, same place for another action-packed show jammed with fresh new rock tunes. So keep rocking, guys, and enjoy this one, and stay safe until then. Bye-bye.

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0: Hello and welcome to GarageBand Radio. Your chance to immerse yourself in a wild and wonderful tracks that inhabit the period from 76 to 1984. I'm Wazza and I'll be taking you through this week's selection, including such luminaries as The Angelic Upstarts, Abrasive Wheels, Penetration, as well as tracks from the US, New Zealand and Belgium. So grab your safety pins and leather jackets, because it's time to kickstart the chaos. First up, we've got a track that was called The Blitzkrieg Bop on its single release, sung by the American rock band Ramones, released in February of 1976 as their debut single in the United States. It was the opening track on the band's debut album titled The Ramones. Although it's a composition was credited to the band as a whole, the song was written by the drummer Tommy Ramone and the bassist Dee Dee. And the song's chant, "Hey Ho, Let's Go," became the football and sports chant on all the terraces. Tommy stated later that he came up with that chant walking home from the grocery store carrying a bag of groceries. Well, here we go. Number 92 on the 2004 Rolling Stone list of 500 greatest songs of all time. March 2005, Q Magazine put it at number 31 on its list of 100 great guitar tracks. So here we are. Blitzkrieg Bop.
1: The single off the album of Sire Records, The Blitzkrieg Bop.

Ah, that was the Ramones. Next up we have the Angelic Upstarts. They're an English punk rock, classified as an oi band later on, all from South Shields,

0: The bear first became known to authorities on Tuesday when it entered a steel factory in the city of Fukushima, that's in the northeast of Japan, attacking at least one person there before evading capture for the first time by moving on to a nearby electronics factory. Authorities had hoped to catch it there by laying a series of traps and luring it in, but the bear didn't take the bait. What happened next was explained by authorities at an emergency press conference held yesterday, where the city's mayor, Yuki Baba, said authorities attempted to take the bear down using a tranquilizer dart. But despite managing to strike the bear with the dart, it had no effect. On Wednesday, the bear was filmed on CCTV. You can see video online of the bear, which is about a metre in length, chasing a man seemingly in circles who looks like he's a security guard, before catching up with him, tackling him to the ground, and then quickly releasing him and taking off. The guard gets up, I have to say, seemingly unharmed, sort of dusts himself down, checking for injuries. At this point, the bear is then chased off again by a quick-thinking passerby who drove their car at the animal. The bear is once again makes an escape into a nearby building before then taking flight again.
1: I love this description by the authorities of the bear as being extremely intelligent. What's led them to say that?
0: I guess perhaps to justify why it still managed to evade them for a few days could be one theory, but also employees in the electronic factory where it hid at one point said that they saw it turn on a tap so that it could have a drink of water, and in the same factory it further evaded capture by apparently unlatching and opening a locked window and escaping through that.
1: And it's well and truly still on the run.
0: It absolutely is still on the run, despite an expanded search being launched involving local government officers, police, hunters and drones. They say that the bear is still very much on the loose. It has to be said, Japan has been battling with an increase of bear attacks in the last year or so, a record number of attacks and 13 fatalities as well.
1: You know how fast they can run?
0: I'm afraid I've never had a bear chase me, Alex.
1: 64 kilometres an hour. Don't try and outrun, just hide. That's the advice. Sage advice from me. The newsroom's Pete Ross with that report. To end the programme, let's return to our top story. For almost three decades now, St. Petersburg has hosted an economic forum, a kind of Russian Davos, where the grandees of the Russian economy once mingled with business people from around the world. But the war in Ukraine is now keeping investors away. Our Russia editor, Steve Rosenberg, has covered many of these economic conferences. He explained how this year was different.
2: This one does feel very different, and the reason it feels different is what happened on Wednesday. Basically, on the opening day of the forum, just a few hours before the forum opened, the St. Petersburg area came under drone attack, Ukrainian drone attack. Dozens of drones targeted the area. Many were shot down, officials said, but there was this thick plume of black smoke rising over St. Petersburg. And when the participants at the forum arrived on Wednesday, it was clearly visible. And that is going to be the lasting image, I think, of this forum.
1: The BBC's Steve Rosenberg in St. Petersburg. President Putin was due to start speaking about half an hour ago. So far, no sign of him. We will keep monitoring. We may well include it, if he starts soon, in the next edition of the Global News podcast, made by the same team. Thanks for listening.
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4: The co-founder of Anthropic tells us society needs a way to slow down the progression of AI, warning its systems are showing signs they could go rogue.
3: That's followed by the interview with David Miliband, president of the International Rescue Committee.
5: A health center in South Sudan for refugees from Sudan is no longer open. It means a reduction also in health facilities in the Democratic Republic of Congo. There's a moral argument for an effective aid system, but there's also a strategic argument. 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
6: 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After I moved away, Mum was kind of left by herself.
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7: Coming up shortly, the digital lab assistant that promises to take the drudgery out of planning your experiments.
8: They basically said it would be a really great aid in the lab. And this is what it proved to be, because I am probably 2 years ahead of the game on my grant. If it's right, of course, but we won't know until we experimentally validate it. I suspect it is, but if it's right, it will save me 2 years of work.
7: DeepMind's co-scientist, the AI they say will transform research, on Inside Science after the news.
9: BBC News with Moira Alderson. Ukraine says

0: It's carried out marine drone attacks on vessels in the Sea of Azov and its ports. It said it had targeted dry cargo vessels and a tanker carrying grain stolen from Russian-occupied Ukrainian fields. Kyiv claimed the vessels had their names painted over. Azerbaijan said five of its citizens were killed in the attacks. Ukrainian officials have admitted that one drone exploded in the Romanian Black Sea port of Constanța, far from the Azov Sea. President Putin is delivering the keynote address to his annual economic forum in St. Petersburg today, with aides insisting Russia remains as powerful as ever. Moscow is running an increasingly large budget deficit because of its invasion of Ukraine. Nigeria has become the latest African country to say it will repatriate citizens from South Africa following a wave of anti-migrant protests and violence. Ghana, Malawi and Mozambique have already begun bringing their nationals home. Nigeria says it expects more than 1,000 to return. Mali's military government has banned the use of motorcycles outside urban areas in an attempt to tackle armed groups. The insurgents often move across Sahel terrain quickly on bikes. Israel's warned it will attack in 9 areas in southern Lebanon as fighting continues, despite a nominal ceasefire. The influential Lebanese parliamentary speaker, who's allied to Hezbollah, has said he would agree to the group withdrawing from the south if Israel does the same. Schoolchildren in Italy will, from now on, only receive sex education if their parents give permission. The requirement was included in a Senate bill. Critics have described it as absurd. A former wife of a nephew of the ruler of Dubai has been detained as a custody battle over their 3 young daughters deepens. Prosecutors said Zainab Javedla was arrested following a complaint made by her children's father. That's the latest. BBC News.
1: Hello, welcome to Inside Science from the BBC World Service with me, Tom Whipple. You may have thought that dinosaurs were wiped out 66 million years ago. But this fossil expert argues they still live among us, in a way.
2: Birds are dinosaurs. They're just one group of strange dinosaurs that got small, evolved feathers and wings, started to fly. And so that means part of the dinosaur family tree lives on today. That fascinates me.
1: Also, proposals to change details in an obscure White House document are raising red flags in science circles about their future.
3: Every discretionary grant will now be required to go through approval by a political appointee who will determine whether or not that particular grant demonstrably advances the president's policy priorities.
1: And we'll have the best of the week science journals picked over by journalist Caroline Steele. Caroline, what have you got?
4: I've got some news about doing laundry in space.
1: Excellent, excellent news. I like my astronauts to be clean. But first, before all that, there is a new scientist coming to the lab. It is like a postdoc, except it's also, with the greatest respect to postdocs, not like a postdoc.
5: The best co-worker in the lab because it's across every single database and all the literature.
1: This scientist will never turn up hungover. They will never spend the morning browsing the graduate jobs section.
5: Helping with everything without needing to progress one's career.
1: It will never turn up in tears after having broken up with its girlfriend.
5: It needs no pastoral care from me.
1: It is, as you've probably guessed, an AI scientist. All the big AI companies are trying to find ways in which AI cannot merely be a tool for science, but something else too. A thinking, reading, perhaps even analysing assistant. Is this the future of research science? An indefatigable partner that has read all the literature? Or is it just another way of introducing hallucinations into that literature? We spoke to Professor Claire Bryant from the University of Cambridge. She was one of a handful of researchers around the world given early access to Google's latest AI system, one that it thinks will be part of a new revolution in how science itself is done. She collaborated with Google co-scientist to hunt for the molecular switches that cause severe diseases in humans when pathogens leap between species.
5: They basically said it would be a really great aid in the lab. And this is what it proved to be, because it's only as good as the questions that you ask it. So we were able to go in and ask some very, very specific questions. And then it gave us some answers back. We would then quality control the data out and we'd say, well, you know, we've got preliminary data which says that that observation is not quite correct. And then we were able to go back, feed that data into co-scientists, and then get more answers back. And as we refined

0: output that CoScientist was giving us alongside our preliminary experiments. Then we were able to refine more and more the hypothesis such that we could get down to a specific protein and the amino acids in that protein that differ between humans and birds. And that's what we're testing at the moment. So it was pretty exciting, really, because number one, it was able to identify specifics at that level in a way that we all thought was very logical. And number two, it prioritized a protein that we would have got to eventually in the lab, but would not necessarily have been where I started. And that's actually really exciting as well. So it's been a lot of fun and really, really helpful, I think.
1: Can you give a sense of how much time you think it's saved?
0: I am probably 2 years ahead of the game on my grant. If it's right, of course, we won't know until we experimentally validate it. I suspect it is, but if it's right, it will have saved me 2 years of work.
1: Thank you, Claire Bryant. To find out more about how AI is going to impact science, we're joined by Pushmeet Kohli. He is head of AI for science at Google DeepMind. This is the AI bit of the company that has already changed our lives. DeepMind is where they like to think they create the future and indeed have the Nobel Prize to prove it. Pushmeet, you're clear that what we're seeing in your company and others, I think, is more than just an incremental advance. If I can just quote you back to you, you've written that AI is a new lens on our perception of reality itself, and that in a sense we're moving away from science as a strictly human endeavour. Can you explain what that means?
2: Thanks, Tom. I mean, we are seeing these systems of intelligence which are allowing us to reason about the data that we have captured at a scale that is just not possible with a single human mind. They humanly cannot read the hundreds of thousands of scientific results that are coming out each year. And what these scientific agents like the AI CoScientist allow us to do is basically explore that vast scientific literature to find the answers to the problems that scientists are interested in solving.
1: So I used Gemini, your general large language model, this morning for a piece of research I was doing, and it gave me an absolutely perfect quote from a historical figure that precisely fitted with my needs. And it took me about five sets of interrogations to discover it had completely made it up. And then when I pointed it out, it sort of shrugged and said, "Oh, shucks, you found me out." Have you dealt with hallucinations in this? And if you have, if that problem's solved, why isn't it solved everywhere else?
2: So hallucinations are a research challenge that all teams are sort of working on resolving. And in the context of CoScientists, there are tens of thousands of Gemini submodels that are working to figure out the evidence for every claim or every assertion that has been made in a particular hypothesis.
1: Let's move on to what this might mean, if what you think is going to come to pass comes to pass, and if this is as useful as certainly Professor Bryant seems to think it is, what does it mean for humans? One of the things you've also said is that we're moving from being solvers of puzzles to architects of questions. Is this a fundamental shift?
2: Yes, I think so. I think that thinking about what are the scientific problems that are going to change the world in a better way, that will be the role of the human scientist. The manual process of going through hundreds of thousands of papers and actually bringing insights and piecing them together to find a solution, that process is where these AI agents will be able to help us in accelerating science.
1: What would you say to scientists who are worried about what this means for working as a scientist?
2: I think the important thing to mention here is that this technology is going to lead to an acceleration and an expansion of science. It will not mean that less science happens. In fact, it means that science will become much faster, much more efficient, and we can do more of it.
1: Pushmeet, thank you so, so much for chatting to us. That's utterly fascinating.
2: Thank you.
1: Let's hope that the fast march of AI doesn't lead to the cataclysm that some doomsters foretell. It was a cataclysm 66 million years ago that led, in a way, to this. What's that we heard? It is, of course, the sound of ferocious dinosaurs. And we mean that literally. Well, I mean, perhaps not the ferocious bit. Steve Brusarte is Professor of Paleontology at the University of Edinburgh. He's a longtime friend of the programme and one of the world's great dinosaur experts. When he talks to us about dinosaurs. But he's written a book called The Story of Birds. And he's done so, he told us, because while what you hear is a pleasant

0: Twitter, what he hears is the echoes of long-dead noble beasts who in a real sense live with us still.
1: Today's birds, when we see a sparrow at our bird feeder, when we see a robin on our fence post, they are actual dinosaurs. And I know that's a weird thing to think about, but it's actually an idea that goes back to the time of Darwin.
0: Because as you say, this isn't a new idea. Take us back to, I think, the first protagonist in this sort of argument, Huxley, the guy known as Darwin's bulldog. And he's standing in front of an audience and he's making this astonishing argument. How did this begin?
1: This was back in the 1860s. This was just a few years after Darwin published The Origin of Species and laid out his bombastic new theory of evolution by natural selection. And of course, this was being heavily debated across Britain, across the world. And many scientists were looking for evidence that would further prove or maybe disprove Darwin's theory. And Thomas Henry Huxley was really foremost. And so what he did was he did lecture tours, and he gave this really famous lecture in the 1860s, and he laid out evidence that modern birds share features with reptiles. For instance, the feet. You look at the foot of a chicken, it's covered in scales, it has claws, it kind of looks like a reptile foot. So he talked about those things, but he also discussed some remarkable new fossils that had just emerged from Germany. Fossils of Archaeopteryx, this animal that looked like it was half bird, half reptile. It was definitely a bird. It had feathers, it had wings, it had big wings. Clearly it could fly, but it had teeth instead of a beak. It had big sharp claws on its hands. It had a long bony tail. So it really did look like a half bird, half reptile. And Huxley used this as evidence to connect birds and dinosaurs. And by the end of the 1860s, this was a pretty well-known idea. And even Darwin himself was writing about it in later editions of The Origin of Species.
0: But then it fell out of favour, and you write in your book that in the sort of middle of the 20th century, there were lots of people pushing back on this, until in 1973, a guy called Ostrom wrote a one-page essay in Nature, which you say is the single most important page ever written about dinosaurs. Tell us what that is.
1: Yeah, so the theory went out of favor until Ostrom in the 1960s, a full 100 years after Huxley and Darwin, Ostrom discovered this remarkable skeleton of a very bird-like raptor dinosaur called Deinonychus, a small, fleet-footed, long-armed predator out in the American West. And he used this to resurrect the idea, yeah, wait a minute, some of these small dinosaurs really do look like birds. And so in the 60s and the 70s, he presented these ideas to the scientific community. They started to gain traction again. But a lot of ornithologists held out. And ornithologists, many of them said, okay, if you think these velociraptor-type dinosaurs were the ancestors of birds, prove it once and for all. Find a dinosaur fossil with feathers on it. That was the challenge. And in the 1990s, finally that challenge was met with the discovery of these feather-covered dinosaurs by farmers in China outworking their land. It was one of these discoveries that was really unexpected. When it comes down to it, it's very hard to preserve soft bits like feathers or hair or skin as fossils. So that's why it took a long time to find these. These were buried by volcanoes, kind of like Pompeii when the city was buried. So the feathers were locked into stone really quickly. And so by the end of the 90s, there was the trump card, the final piece of evidence to conclude, you know, decisively that today's birds really did come from the dinosaurs.
0: Okay, and so now, taking us up to the present day, which your book does, it looks at what happens to birds next. There's one place where birds slash dinosaurs lived on, where we actually had the lost world, the Jurassic Park of dinosaurs. Take us to that place and tell us what these birds slash dinosaurs have been doing. What did they become?
1: 66 million years ago, that enormous 6-mile-wide rock, the asteroid, falls out of the sky, triggers a mass extinction. 75% of species die, including every single type of dinosaur, except for some small, fast-flying, beaked birds. Then those birds had a new world to make. And so did some other survivors, some little furry ones, our ancestors, the tiny little mammals that survived. And in many ways, mammals usurped a lot of those niches in the food chain that the big dinosaurs once held. And so after the asteroid, we see mammals become really big, and that's where we get elephants and hippos and whales and rhinos and so on, and us.

0: But there was one place in the world where the mammals never really got to, where it was dinosaurs in the guise of birds that held on, that controlled the big niches in the ecosystem. Not just for a little bit, but until just about 700 years ago. This place, this lost world of dinosaurs, is a place that we call New Zealand. The edge of the world, really, in many ways. It's so geographically isolated. It was a place where mammals never really got to. Dinosaurs could hold on. There were moa birds that were 10 feet tall, the top plant eaters. There were these Hast's eagles. They were twice the size of the biggest modern eagles. They were the top meat eaters, basically filling the T-Rex role. And that persisted until the first humans got to New Zealand and started to change the environment, sadly, and many of those birds went extinct. But there's still the kiwi, and there's still a few other sublime birds that only live in New Zealand that are remnants of that last outpost of the age of dinosaurs.
1: Thank you, Steve Brusate. A reminder, you're listening to Inside Science from the BBC World Service. Tell us what science you think we should be investigating. Our email address is insidescience@bbc.co.uk. And now I'm joined by Roland Pease. You've been hearing about more concerns in the US with growing political involvement in how science there is going to be run.
2: Indeed, Tom. Proposed changes to the way science funding is allocated in the States, which an editorial in Science is headlining another red alert, arguing they will damage US leadership in global research. The proposed changes were posted last week to what's called the Federal Register and affect a technical document few people, even scientists, are aware of, titled The Guidance for Federal Financial Assistance. It's issued by the White House Office of Management and Budget, led by President Trump's close advisor Russell Vogt, and wouldn't normally attract much attention. But as a former staffer at the National Institutes of Health, or NIH, one of the many US science funding agencies, Liz Genexi is one of the few familiar with the original guidance, the role of the office, and is alarmed by the proposed changes.
3: Just to tell the story, I was at a science conference last week when this dropped, and I downloaded this 400-page PDF document to my laptop, and while I was in the science sessions, I was scanning through it quickly and highlighting key sections that I thought were highly objectionable and kept highlighting. And after a while of doing this, I thought my head was going to explode. So I tried to talk about it with some of my scientific colleagues, and they said, "What's OMB? Who's Russell Vogt? Oh, you're being alarmist. Everything will be fine." And I just thought it was incredible. So my task when I went home was, if I could just come up with the top 10 reasons why this rule should have everyone's hair on fire and they read it, I'll be happy.
2: But she wasn't really, and nor were the scientists who read her post detailing the changes to the guidance, which in effect, she warns, and others agree, transfer decisions about what science the US government supports away from independent experts and into the hands of the White House's political apparatus.
3: They're proposing to revise the guidance, that it shall no longer be a series of guidance statements where the agencies would then have their autonomy to go about their business and make their grant awards as they typically do based on independent scientific peer review. And this document is alarming because it takes all that decision-making about the science and all the decision-making that's done by civil servants at other agencies away from those agencies.
2: Just talk me through this a bit. So what you're saying is, The practice has been that Congress has said, here's X billion dollars, go and spend it on making advances in health. They would give people like you the means to do that, and you would take advice from other scientists about which projects you would support. And it was sort of independent, but guided.
3: Absolutely, right. And by law, we were required to have these study sections, we called them, which were scientists who would review the applications, rank the applications, score the applications, give us written comments about the strengths and weaknesses of particular grant applications. And then we would use that information and basically go down the list and fund as many of the top scored grants until we would run out of money for that year. And that's pretty much how our decisions were made.
2: So how is this being changed then by these proposals?
3: Supposedly, they'll continue the charade of doing the peer review,

0: But at the end of the road, they'll have to funnel those grants that they want to fund up for a political pre-issuance review, is what they're calling it. Every discretionary grant before it may be awarded will now be required to go through approval by a political appointee who will determine whether or not they believe that particular grant demonstrably advances the president's policy priorities.
1: And any sense of what criteria they're actually using?
0: If you read the document, they do say that all the grants must include benchmarks for what they're calling, quote unquote, gold standard science.
1: Which sounds good. It's a phrase I've heard before.
0: Right, right. Doesn't it sound good? However, it's not really defined in this document. And since there's not a standard here, and because it's the political people who will be doing that decision making, it's really quite unclear to me how would the political people be applying this term gold standard science in their review.
1: I mean, in the preamble to the document that I've read, I mean, it talks about the need for greater transparency, but it talks about wasteful spending on PEPFAR, which I think was an AIDS program that was run across the world. Or they talk about dangerous gain of function research, which was supposedly funded by NIH and things like this. Those are their criteria, are they?
0: It's unclear, but what you have here is a rulemaking document that's masquerading as having some scientific justification. And in reality, the examples that you gave are basically conspiracy theories or crank science. They're not real. So they believe that the COVID-19 pandemic was caused by a lab leak. All the evidence really suggests that it was caused by the virus jumping from animals into humans, not from a lab. You know, so we're talking about people who are not grounded in science, but they are throwing around scientific sounding terms like gold standard science to make it seem like it's science related.
1: I have to say, what I think we have to remember is that President Trump was elected in 2024, in a sense, on a program to take control of these things. These are the kinds of decisions which a democracy makes. And ultimately, you know, the White House is responsible for this money. Do you have grounds to argue back against this?
0: Well, it is true that he was elected, but it is not true that our president has complete control over how the money is allocated. In our form of constitution, the Congress has what we call the power of the purse, meaning they decide how the money gets allocated and what programs, and they are representing the voters as well. And if they decide that the NIH should be allocated $48 billion for a given year, and they specify how much should go to each of the disease areas, as they very well did, the president does not have the authority to ignore that and stop funding, for example, pandemic preparedness research. And I think this proposed rule will basically make that kind of grant termination a permanent codified power of the president. That's what they are trying to do.
1: Liz Genexi, formerly a staffer at the National Institutes of Health until last year, when she resigned because the direction she saw the administration was heading.
2: Thanks, Roland. And now to Caroline Steele. How much have you got for us?
3: Well, I want to be greedy and start with two papers. So one that's been published recently, the other was published at the start of April, and they're both about geoengineering Arctic sea ice. So as we all know, Arctic sea ice is melting at an alarming rate. It's expected to be completely gone in summertime by the 2030s, which is bad news for polar bears, but also bad news for the whole planet, because sea ice does this amazing thing where it basically reflects sunlight back into space and keeps the surface of the Earth cooler. So this geoengineering idea is basically to cover the surface of this ice in seawater, which would then hopefully freeze and then thicken the ice and slow down its melting. That's the idea.
2: This is completely bonkers, isn't it?
3: Well, it's definitely an out there idea, but it has now been for the first time tested actually by two different field trials. So one in Canada and one in Svalbard in Norway.

0: So scientists basically pumped seawater from underneath the sea ice onto the surface, and both trials did successfully thicken the sea ice by like quite a substantial amount. But this is the interesting or maybe slightly disappointing part. So the scientists in Canada found that thickening the sea ice did slow the ice's melt. So it lasted for an extra 7 to 10 days in summer. But the scientists in Norway basically didn't find that the ice lasted any longer. It still melted by the same date. So really mixed results.
1: But also we're talking about, I mean, I don't know the sort of precise comparator, although it's normally safe to say the area of Western Europe because you can change the size according to your needs. But this is a very, very big area of ice
0: that
1: you'd have to do something to.
0: Yeah, it's a huge area of ice. And I mean, so the Canadian scientists flooded 250,000 metres squared, but that's still a tiny, tiny fraction. And also you've got to consider the fact that in sort of pumping the water onto the surface, you are warming the area a bit, and all the vehicles involved in the process will also have local warming effects. So, you know, there's a lot to go into and consider with this. And I also think it's worth saying that last year, 42 scientists wrote an article basically saying that polar geoengineering, including this sea ice thickening, is totally unfeasible and could distract from reducing emissions.
1: Well, look, have you got anything that can you take us somewhere less controversial and less depressing?
0: Definitely. Okay, so question. Tom, how does laundry happen on the International Space Station?
1: I would imagine messily or not at all.
0: Not at all. You're bang on. So there aren't washing machines on the International Space Station because they'd use up water, and water's in limited supply, right? It's heavy and expensive to bring up from Earth. And according to NASA, basically astronauts bring two small suitcases worth of clothes onto the International Space Station, and then basically they wear the same clothes for a very long time, and when they start smelling really bad, their clothes are loaded into a cargo spacecraft, thrown back down to Earth, and they burn up in the Earth's atmosphere.
1: So this reminds me of my student days, and I used to get around this with just deodorant. You just sort of spray a bit, and then wherever it's needed, and then off you go.
0: I imagine it's, basically like that, and the International Space Station is a very temperature controlled environment, so maybe you sweat less, or maybe you just smell a lot and no one says anything.
1: Have you got a solution?
0: Yes, so this is where the research comes in. So at the Astrobiology Science Conference in Wisconsin a couple of weeks ago, two scientists presented a really interesting solution, which is basically a laundry gun that kills the microbes on clothes that cause them to smell. And it works by blasting a mixture of helium, air and water vapour with powerful bursts of electricity. And that creates ions of oxygen, so kind of charged particles. And these ions are then absorbed by the microbes on the clothes, and they kill the microbes, removing the smell. So it works well for a patch at the moment of about a centimetre wide. So they're currently working on scaling it up, trying to make a plasma washing machine.
1: Look, I'm off to go and wash. So that's all from me. Goodbye. And from Caroline.
0: Goodbye.
1: And a reminder, you've been listening to BBC Inside Science with me, Tom Whipple.
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4: We meet David Miliband, president of the International Rescue Committee and former British Foreign Secretary, as the world navigates the challenges posed by multiple humanitarian crises while adapting to cuts to international aid.
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5: News app from the BBC World Service. Hello, I'm James Menendez. The software giant Anthropic says with the latest AI system showing signs they could escape human control, it may be time for the world to slow development.
6: It's like the AI industry has a gas pedal, but it doesn't have a brake pedal. And what we're saying is we want to do some of the work required to build that brake pedal.
5: Also, President Putin's delivering the keynote speech to his annual economic forum today, with senior aides insisting Russia isn't struggling.
7: Russian economy is resilient, is doing well. Actually, it's Europe.

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I'm Dr. Duncan Connors, host of the Cabinet of Classical Delights, a place where great music meets real people. Thoughtful, poetic, and occasionally irreverent. 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

0: are under your feet, and how rich and green the moss is that clings to these old trees. Surely no wild beast could wish for a pleasanter home.
1: Perhaps there are wild beasts in the forest now, said Dorothy.
2: I suppose there are, returned the lion, but I do not see any of them about.
0: They walked through the forest until it became too dark to go any further. Dorothy and Toto and the lion lay down to sleep, while the woodman and scarecrow kept watch over them as usual. When morning came, they started again. Before they had gone far, they heard a low rumble, as of the growling of many wild animals. Toto whimpered a little, but none of the others were frightened, and they kept along the well-trodden path until they came to an opening in the wood, in which were gathered hundreds of beasts of every variety. There were tigers and elephants and bears and wolves and foxes and all others in the natural history, and for a moment Dorothy was afraid. But the lion explained that the animals were holding a meeting, and he judged by their snarling and growling that they were in great trouble. As he spoke, several of the beasts caught sight of him, and at once the great assemblage hushed as if by magic. The biggest of the tigers came up to the lion and bowed, saying,
3: "Welcome, O King of Beasts! You have come in good time to fight our enemy and bring peace to all animals of the forest once more."
2: "What is your trouble?" asked the lion quietly.
3: "We are all threatened," answered the tiger, "by a fierce enemy which has lately come into this forest. It is a most tremendous monster, like a great spider, with a body as big as an elephant and legs as long as a tree trunk. It has 8 of these long legs, and as the monster crawls through the forest, he seizes an animal with his legs and drags it into his mouth, where he eats it as a spider does a fly. None of us is safe while this fierce creature is alive, and we had called a meeting to decide how to take care of ourselves when you came among us."
0: The lion thought for a moment.
2: "Are there any other lions in this forest?" he asked.
3: "No, there were some, but the monster has eaten them all. And besides, they were none of them so large and brave as you.
2: If I put an end to your enemy, will you bow down and obey me as king of the forest?"
0: inquired the lion.
3: "We will gladly do that," returned the tiger. And all the other beasts roared a mighty roar.
4: "We will! We will! We will!"
2: "Where is this great spider of yours now?" asked the lion.
3: "Yonder, among the oak trees," said the tiger, pointing with his forefoot.
2: "Take good care of these friends of mine," said the lion, "and I will go at once to fight the monster."
0: He bade his comrades goodbye and marched proudly away to do battle with the enemy. The great spider was laying asleep when the lion found him, and it looked so ugly that its foe turned his nose up in disgust. Its legs were quite as long as the tiger had said, and its body was covered with coarse black hair. It had a great mouth with a row of sharp teeth a foot long, but its head was joined to its pudgy body by a neck as slender as a wasp's waist. This gave the lion a hint of the best way to attack the creature, and he knew it was easier to fight it asleep than awake. He gave a great spring and landed directly upon the monster's back. Then, with one blow of his heavy paw, all armed with sharp claws, he knocked the spider's head from its body. Jumping down, he watched until the long leg stopped wiggling, and then he knew it was quite dead. The lion went back to the opening where the beasts of the forest were waiting for him, and said proudly,
5: "You need fear your enemy no longer."
0: Then the beasts bowed down to the lion as their king, and he promised to come back and rule over them as soon as Dorothy was safely on her way back to Kansas. Chapter 22, The Country of the Quadlings. The four travels passed through the rest of their journey in safety, and when they came out of the gloom, saw before them a steep hill covered from top to bottom with great pieces of rock.
6: "That will be hard to climb," said the scarecrow, "but we must get over the hill nonetheless."
0: So he led the way and the others followed. They had nearly reached the first rock when they heard a rough voice cry out,
6: "Keep back!" "Who are you?" asked the scarecrow.
0: Then a head showed itself over the rock, and the same voice said,

0: This hill belongs to us, and we don't allow anyone to cross it. But we must cross it, said the Scarecrow. We're going to the country of the Quadlings. But you shall not, replied the voice. And there stepped from behind the rock the strangest man the travelers had ever seen. He was quite short and stout, with a big head, which was flat on the top, supported by a thick neck full of wrinkles. But he had no arms at all. And seeing this, the Scarecrow did not fear that so helpless a creature could prevent them from climbing the hill. So he said, I'm sorry not to do as you wish, but we must pass over your hill, whether you like it or not. And he walked boldly forward. As quick as lightning, the man's head shot forward, and his neck stretched out until the top of his head, where it was flat, struck the Scarecrow in the middle and sent him tumbling over and over and over down the hill. Almost as quickly as it had come, the head went back to the body, and the man laughed harshly and said, It isn't as easy as you think. A chorus of laughter came from the rocks, and Dorothy saw hundreds of armless hammerheads upon the hillside, one behind every rock. The lion became quite angry at this laughter, caused by the Scarecrow's mishap, and giving a loud roar that echoed like thunder, he dashed up the hill. Again, the head shot swiftly out, and the great lion went rolling down the hill as if he had been struck by a cannonball. Dorothy ran down and helped the Scarecrow to his feet. The lion came up to her, feeling rather bruised and sore, and said,
1: It is useless to fight people with shooting heads. No one can withstand them.
0: What shall we do? Asked Dorothy. Call the winged monkeys, suggested the Tin Woodman. You still have the right to command them once more. Very well, she answered, and putting on the golden cap, she uttered the magic words. The monkeys were as prompt as ever, and in a few moments the entire band stood before her. What are your commands? Inquired the king of the monkeys, bowing low. Carry us over the hill to the country of the Quadlings, answered the girl.
2: It shall be done, said the king,
0: and at once the winged monkeys caught the four travelers and Toto up in their arms and flew away with them. As they passed over the hill, the hammerheads yelled with vexation and shot their heads high in the air, but they could not reach the winged monkeys, which carried Dorothy and her comrades safely over the hill and set them down in the beautiful country of the Quadlings.
2: This is the last time you can summon us, said the leader to Dorothy, so goodbye and good luck to you.
0: Bye and thank you very much, returned the girl, and the monkeys rose into the air and were out of sight in a twinkling. The country of the Quadlings seemed rich and happy. There was field upon field of ripening grain, with well-paved roads running between, and pretty brooks with strong bridges across them. The fences and the houses and the bridges were all painted bright red, just as they had been painted yellow in the country of the Winkies, and blue in the country of the Munchkins. The Quadlings themselves, who were short and fat and looked chubby and good-natured, were dressed all in red, which showed bright against the green grass and the yellow grain. The monkeys had set them down near a farmhouse, and the four travelers walked up to it and knocked on the door. It was opened by the farmer's wife, and when Dorothy asked for something to eat, the woman gave her a good dinner, with three kinds of cake and four kinds of cookies and a bowl of milk for Toto. How far is it to the castle of Glinda? Asked the child.
3: It is not a great way, answered the farmer's wife. Take the road south, and you will soon reach it.
0: Thanking the good woman, they started afresh and walked by the fields and across the pretty bridges until they saw before them a very beautiful castle. Before the gates were three young girls, dressed in handsome red uniforms, trimmed with gold braid, and as Dorothy approached, one of them said to her,
4: Why have you come to the south country?
0: To see the witch who rules here, she answered. Will you take me to her?
4: Let me have your name, and I will ask Glinda if she will receive you.
0: They told her who they were, and the girl soldier went into the castle. After a few moments, she came back to say that Dorothy and the others would be admitted at once. Chapter 23. Glinda the Good Witch grants Dorothy's wish. Before they went to see Glinda, however, they were taken to a room of the castle, where Dorothy washed her face and combed her hair, and the lion shook the dust out of his mane, and the Scarecrow patted him into his best shape,

0: and the woodman polished his tin and oiled his joints. When they were all quite presentable, they followed the soldier girl into a big room where the witch Glinda sat upon a throne of rubies. She was beautiful and young to their eyes. Her hair was rich and red in color and fell in flowing ringlets over her shoulders. Her dress was pure white, but her eyes were blue, and they looked kindly upon the little girl. "What can I do for you, my child?" she asked. Dorothy told the witch her story about how the cyclone brought her to the land of Oz, how she had found her companions, and the wonderful adventures they had been on. "My great wish now," she added, "is to go back to Kansas, for Aunt Em will surely think something dreadful has happened to me, and that will make her put on mourning. And unless the crops are better this year than they were last, I'm sure Uncle Henry cannot afford it." Glinda leaned forward and kissed the sweet, upturned face of the loving little girl. "Bless your heart, dear," she said. "I'm sure I can tell you of a way to get back to Kansas." Then she added, "But if you do, you must give me the golden cap." "Willingly," exclaimed Dorothy. "Indeed, it is no use to us now. And when you have it, you can command the winged monkeys 3 times. "And I think I shall need their service those 3 times, answered Glinda, smiling. Dorothy then gave her the golden cap, and the witch said to the scarecrow, "What will you do when Dorothy has left us?" "I will return to the Emerald City," he replied, "for Oz has made me its ruler, and the people like me. The only thing that worries me is how to cross the Hill of the Hammerheads." "By means of the golden cap, I shall surely command the winged monkeys to carry you to the gates of the Emerald City," said Glinda, "for it would be a shame to deprive the poor people of so wonderful a ruler."
1: "Am I really wonderful?" asked the Scarecrow.
0: "You are unusual," replied Glinda. Turning to the Tin Woodman, she asked, "What will you become when Dorothy leaves this country?" He leaned on his axe and thought a moment. Then he said, "The Winkies were very kind to me, and I wanted to rule over them after the Wicked Witch died. I'm fond of the Winkies, and if I could get back again to the country of the West, I should like nothing better than to rule over them forever." "My second command to the winged monkeys," said Glinda, "will be to carry you safely to the land of the Winkies. Your brain may not be so large to look at as that of the Scarecrow, but you are really brighter than he is when you are well polished, and I'm sure you will rule the Winkies wisely and well." Then the witch looked at the big shaggy lion and asked, "When Dorothy has returned to her own home, what will become of you?"
1: "Over the head of the Hammerheads," he answered, "lies a great old forest, and all the beasts who live there have made me their king. If I could only get back to this forest, I would pass my life very happily there."
0: "My third command to the winged monkeys," said Glinda, "shall be to carry you to the forest. Then, having used up the powers of the golden cap, I shall give it to the king of the monkeys, that he and his band may thereafter be free forevermore." The Scarecrow and the Tin Woodman and the Lion now thanked the good witch earnestly for her kindness, and Dorothy exclaimed,
2: "You are certainly as good as you are beautiful, but you have not yet told me how to get back to Kansas."
0: "Your silver shoes will carry you over the desert," replied Glinda.
2: "If you had known their power, you could have gone back to your Aunt Em the very first day you came to this country."
1: "But then I should not have had my wonderful brains," cried the Scarecrow. "I might have passed my whole life in that farmer's cornfield."
3: "And I should not have my lovely heart," said the Tin Woodman. "I might have stood and rusted in the forest till the end of time."
4: "And I should have lived a coward forever," declared the Lion.
5: "And no beast in the forest would have a good word to say about me."
2: "This is all true," said Dorothy, "and I am glad I was used to these good friends. But now that each of them has what he most desired, and each is happy having a kingdom to rule besides, I think I should like to go back to Kansas."
0: "The silver shoes," said the good witch, "have wonderful powers, and one of the most curious things about them is that they can carry you any place in the world in 3 steps, and each step will be made in the wink of an eye. All you have to do is knock your heels together 3 times and command the shoes to carry you wherever you want to go."
2: "Is that so?" said the child joyfully. "I will ask them to carry me back to Kansas at once."

She threw her arms around the lion's neck and kissed him, patting his big head tenderly. Then she kissed the Tin Woodman, who was weeping in a way most dangerous to his joints. But she hugged the soft, stuffy body of the Scarecrow in her arms instead of kissing his painted face, and she found she was crying herself at this sorrowful parting from her loving comrades. Glinda the Good Witch stepped down from her ruby throne and gave the little girl a goodbye kiss, and Dorothy thanked her for all the kindness she had shown to her friends and herself. Dorothy now took Toto up solemnly in her arms, and having said one last goodbye, she clapped the heels of her shoes together three times, saying, "Take me home to Aunt Em!" Instantly, she was whirling through the air so swiftly that all she could see or feel was the wind whistling past her ears. The silver shoes took but three steps, and then she stopped so suddenly that she rolled over upon the grass several times before she knew where she was. At length, however, she sat up and looked about her. "Good gracious!" she cried, for she was sitting upon the broad Kansas prairie, and just before her was a new farmhouse Uncle Henry built after the cyclone had carried the old one away. Uncle Henry was milking the cows in the barnyard, and Toto jumped out of her arms and was running toward the barn, barking furiously. Dorothy stood up and found she was in her stocking feet, for the silver shoes had fallen off in her flight through the air and were lost forever in the desert. Chapter 24, Home Again. Aunt Em had just come out of the house to water the cabbages when she looked up and saw Dorothy running towards her. "My darling child," she cried, covering her face with kisses. "Where in the world did you come from?" "From the Land of Oz," said Dorothy gravely. "And here is Toto, too. And oh, Aunt Em, I am so glad to be home again."

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Assalamualaikum, my reading final. I'm back with another episode of Parisha's Book Club, where stories come alive. Have you ever felt like you are a magnet, not for spoons or paper clips, but for trouble? Picture this. You have just moved into a new neighborhood, and you are absolutely convinced that the lady next door is a secret witch with a mission to transform you into a ceramic lawn ornament like a garden gnome. That is a wild imagination overload and a wonderful world of Planet Omer. Today, we are exploring how a big imagination can turn a scary bully into a tiny dancing rabbit. Put on your thinking caps or your astronaut helmets, because we're landing on Planet Omer. I want you to close your eyes for a second. Imagine you're walking into a brand new school. You're nervous, your backpack feels heavy, and suddenly you see a boy who looks like a giant. He's frowning at you, but then you use your secret superpower, which is imagination roller coaster. You blink, and suddenly that scary giant is wearing a bright pink tutu and doing a silly ballet dance. How would you feel if your imagination could change the world around you? Would you use it to make scary things funny? Or would you get lost in your own little planet? Honestly, if I had Omer's imagination, I think I'd spend all day turning my teachers into aliens. Oops. Sorry, teachers. So, I was thinking about this while I was getting my lunchbox ready this morning. It takes me long enough to focus just to remember my hat. But can you imagine a boy like Omer? He probably spends half his morning wondering if the toast is actually a portal to another dimension. If you've ever felt like your brain is a runaway train of ideas, you are going to love today's book. Today, we are entering the mind of a boy who is a total accidental trouble magnet. We're talking about books about Planet Omer by Zeta Mia. This book made me laugh out loud until my tummy hurt. It is a story about a boy named Omer who has to move to a new house and a new school. It reminds me of being 10 years old and how everything feels like a massive deal, especially when your imagination starts running wild. The reason I love this book is that it shows how being different is actually a strength. Omer is a Muslim, just like me, and it's so cool to see a character who loves biryani and prays, but is also just a normal kid dealing with bullies and annoying sisters. It feels like someone finally wrote a book about my life, but with more accidental explosions. Though my sisters also sometimes become very annoying, but I love them to the moon and back. You know, sometimes in books, characters are just perfect, and that's a bit boring. And we also know that nobody is perfect. Nobody. My teacher says it is okay to make mistakes, and you learn from those mistakes. So, not being perfect, but being different is beautiful. Here in this book, Omer is a total mess. He forgets things, he imagines things are not even there, and he gets into trouble without even trying. I love this book, that book, I'm Not Perfect Either. I love that book because I'm not perfect either. Sometimes I get distracted by a cool bird outside the window while I'm supposed to be doing my spelling reading. Planet Omer feels like hanging out with a friend who totally gets you. It's like a warm hug and a funny joke at the same time. Omer is a funny, relatable boy who loves drawing and science. He lives with this incredible family in his family. In his family, he has his scientist parents.

who are super smart, but sometimes a bit too much. His sister Mariam, who thinks she is the boss of the world, and his little brother Isa. Isa is basically a human disaster. If there is a cup of juice, he will spill it. If there is a quiet room, he will scream in it. He completely sounds like my wee sister. But Umar's biggest challenge isn't his family. It's a boy named Daniel at school. Daniel is a bully who makes Umar feel small. Now, hold a magnifying glass in your hand and let's look closer at Umar's world. It's not just about the people, it's about the feeling. His house is full of the smell of... His house is full of the smell of delicious food and the sound of his family talking. His school feels like a giant maze where he's trying to find his place. And then there's Miss Rogers, the next-door neighbor. At first, Umar is convinced she is a witch. He describes her garden scissors like they're magic wands for evil. But a story goes on. We realize that maybe Miss Rogers' world is just a bit lonely, and planet Umar might have enough space for her too. It shows that everyone has a story, even the people we are scared of. Because we're talking about imagination overload, I thought we should load up our vocabulary. Here are 5 imaginative words from the book that you can start using today. Catastrophic. This is a very fancy word of saying something is a total complete disaster. In the book, Umar's little brother, Isa, is basically walking a catastrophic even. In real life, we can use this word as, I tried to help my dad wash the car, but it turned into a catastrophic mess when I accidentally turned the hose on the open window. Formidable. This word describes something or someone that is so powerful or impressive that it makes you feel a little bit of fear or a lot of respect. Umar thinks Mrs. Rogers looks pretty formidable with her garden shears. Sentence of this word cap can be, my teacher gave me a formidable pile of homework over this weekend, and I wasn't sure if my brain was big enough to finish it. Injustice. This is a big word for when something is just not fair. Umar feels a lot of injustice when he's being blamed for things that aren't his fault, or when Daniel is being mean for no reason. I'd write a sentence for this word, which is, it is a total injustice that my sister gets to stay up at night until 9 p.m. and I have to go to bed at 8:30 just because she's older. Phenomenon. A phenomenon is something remarkable or impressive that happens, especially something that is hard to explain. On planet Umar, even a perfectly cooked samosa can be a scientific phenomenon. That is scientific. It's safe to build a sentence like, the way the clouds turned bright purple during the sunset last night was a natural phenomenon that I had to stop and draw in my notebook. Magnificent. Something that is extremely beautiful, elaborate, or impressive. Umar uses his magnificent imagination to turn his boring bedroom into a high-tech laboratory. In real life, it can be, I finally finished my Lego castle, and with all the towers and secret doors, it looks absolutely magnificent. Don't you just love how those words sound? They make your stories feel way more exciting. I think instead of just saying, my day was bad, you should say, my day was catastrophic phenomenon of injustice. It sounds so much more dramatic, right? It makes me feel like I'm in the main character of my own movie. Let's play a game called Imagination or Reality. I will describe a situation Umar finds himself in.

in. And you decide, is it actually happening or is it just happening on planet Omer? Scenario 1. The neighbor, Mrs. Rogers, is a secret scientist brewing a potion to turn kids into garden gnomes. Imagination or reality? That is total 100% planet Omer imagination. But oh my goodness, can you imagine if it were true? I actually walked past a house with about 10 garden gnomes yesterday, and I had to do a double take. I was looking at their little stone eyes, thinking, is that you, Billy, from year 4? Are you stuck in there? Honestly, Omer is so brave for even living next door to her. If I thought my neighbor had a child to gnome laser, I would be wearing a suit of armor every time I went to get the mail. But that's the thing about Omer. His brain takes a tiny bit of grumpiness and turns it into a full-blown sci-fi movie. It makes me wonder, what if the gnomes are actually the ones in charge and they're just pretending to be statues? Suspicious, obviously. Scenario 2. Omer accidentally gets covered in sticky syrup and feathers during a school project. Imagination or reality? Sadly, for Omer, that is 100% reality. Ugh. Can you even imagine the stickiness? He really is a total trouble magnet. It's like the universe sees Omer and says, hey, you know what would be funny? If that bottle of syrup just, you know, tripped over. I feel so bad for him, but I can't stop giggling. It reminds me of the time I tried to make a DIY volcano in the kitchen and ended up with red food coloring on the ceiling. My mom wasn't impressed, as Omer's parents, let me tell you. But that's why we love Omer. He manages to look like a giant sticky chicken and still be the hero of the story. He really is a trouble magnet. Scenario 3. A bully's nose starts twitching like a tiny scared rabbit. Imagination or reality? This is reality. And this is actually the most important part of the whole book. You see, when Daniel the bully is standing there looking all big and scary, Omer notices this one tiny detail. Daniel's nose goes twitch, twitch, twitch. It's such a cool reminder that even the people who act the toughest have things that make them human. And maybe a little bit nervous too. Seeing that tiny twitch is what helps Omer realize that Daniel isn't a monster. He's just a boy who might be having a hard time. It's like a secret window into Daniel's feelings. Whenever I see someone being a bit mean, now I look for their rabbit twitch. Maybe they have a squeaky voice when they're nervous. Or maybe they tap their foot. It makes the world feel much less scary when you realize everyone has a little bit of bunny inside them. Moral is, even the toughest bullies have funny habits if you look closely enough. One thing I absolutely love about Planet Omer is that even the it's super funny and full of drawings actually teaches us some massive life lessons. It's like hiding a bunch of vegetables inside a delicious chocolate cake. You're enjoying the story, but you're also getting all this brain food and how to be a better person. I was sitting on my bed yesterday thinking about how Omer handles things. When we see a bully like Daniel, our first instinct is usually to be mean back or stay angry forever. But Omer does something totally different. He shows us that kindness is actually a superpower. Life lesson 1 is to know the why behind the mean. Omer's family gives him the best advice. Stay kind at first. You're thinking, wait, why should he be nice to someone who's being a jerk? But then Omer realizes that

tiny rabbit twitch on Daniel's nose. It made me realize that people usually act mean when they are scared, lonely, or having a tough time at home. It's like they have a grumpy cloud over their head, and they're just trying to rain on everyone else. Understanding why someone is mean doesn't make it okay, but it makes them feel a lot less scary. Life lesson two is the power of perspective. This is where the life connection really hits home for me. Omar uses his imagination to change how he sees the problem. He doesn't wait for the bully to change. He changes the way he looks at the bully. By imagining Daniel in a pink tutu, Omar takes away Daniel's power to make him feel small. I tried this last week when I had a really hard piano piece to learn. Every time I looked at the music, I felt like the notes were tiny monsters laughing at me. So I imagined the piano keys with gigantic teeth. And I was a piano dentist trying to clean. Suddenly, I wasn't frustrated anymore. I was just having fun. Now, I'm going to read two of my absolute favorite passages. I want you to listen to how Omar describes his world. My imagination is like a runway train. When I saw first our new neighbor, Mrs. Rogers, I didn't see an old lady in a cardigan. I saw a secret scientist who was probably brewing a potion to turn the neighborhood kids into garden gnomes. I made sure to walk past her house very fast, just in case she had a gnome-making laser pointed at the sidewalk. My sister Mariam says I'm being ridiculous, but she's the one who wears mismatched socks. So who is she to talk? Haha, I love that. Isn't it so true that we always judge people before we meet them? I remember when I first met my neighbor, I thought her dog was a tiny wolf. And Mariam is so right. Sisters always think they know best, even when their socks don't match. Passage 2. Daniel the bully was standing in front of me with his arms crossed. He looked like a giant. But if you look closely, his nose kind of twitches like a rabbit's. I closed my eyes and imagined him wearing a giant pink tutu and dancing to ballet music. Suddenly, he didn't look so scary anymore. He looked like someone who was about to trip over a lace. I almost laughed out loud, which probably would have made things worse. So I just thought about delicious biryani instead. This is my favorite superpower in the book. Whenever I feel nervous about a presentation at school, I imagine the whole class is wearing clown hats. And it really works. Let's be honest. Biryani makes everything better. I'm getting hungry just thinking about it. Before we wrap up, I have a Planet Omar fan theory for you. Do you think Omar's imagination is actually a physical thing? My theory is that because Omar is a trouble magnet, his imagination actually creates the trouble. Like, because he was thinking so hard about Mrs. Rogers being a witch, he accidentally tripped and fell into her garden. What if his brain is so powerful that Planet Omar is actually leaking into the real world? It would explain why so many weird things happen to him. What do you think? That is a food for thought. Before we go, I have a massive book club challenge for you today. I want you to use your imagination superpower. Find one thing this week that makes you nervous, maybe a hard math test or a teacher who looks a bit grumpy. I want you to blink 3 times and imagine them in the silliest outfit possible. I'm talking about a dinosaur onesie or maybe a hat made of giant pieces of broccoli.

actually tried this yesterday when I was worried about my spelling bee. I imagined the words were tiny little ants wearing party hats, and suddenly I wasn't scared anymore. I was just trying not to giggle. It changes your whole mood. If you try this, let me know if it helped you feel braver. Today, I have a snack mission for you guys. On Planet Omer, snacks are everything. I want you to find a new treat this week and share it with someone you like. It could be a new biscuit, a piece of fruit, or even some biryani. Notice how sharing a snack makes a connection? Thank you so much for landing on Planet Omer with me. Next time, we'll be opening a new world of someone's brain. 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I'm Harisha. Thanks for joining me. Until next time.

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1: Oh, mate, I feel like I've got, I don't know, like last week of school energy before the end of term.
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0: with me, Kieran.
1: And me, Sam. We're a pair of professional gardeners, ever learning more about all things horticultural, sharing our hopes, dreams, successes, and of course, failures in our own gardens.
0: So settle in, rest your feet, park yourself down by the upturned pots, plant labels, and out-of-date seed packets.
1: As we open up the creaky old door and welcome you into the Potting Shed.
0: Kia ora koutou, no mai hoki mai. Welcome back to the Potting Shed. Yes, it's a funny old show because it's going to be my last show for a wee while. Not that you dear listeners will necessarily notice too much because we'll still be here every fortnight. But I have the good fortune of heading off to the northern hemisphere for the next few months, which is all very exciting. We'll get to that in due course, I'm sure. But yeah, Sam, hi.
1: Hello.
0: How are you doing?
1: Good. I was just contemplating Kieran's grand tour.
0: Kieran's grand tour.
1: 100%. And yeah. I've given you a million garden suggestions.
0: I have to say, a brand somewhat ruined by some automotive enthusiasts on some billionaire nonsense streaming platform. But maybe, yeah, let's bring it back to what it should be about, which is
1: cultural enrichment.
0: Yeah. Not just young men on a jolly through some rather nice moments of the Mediterranean, which is not incidentally where I'm going. Anyway, we'll get to that. But Sam, how was your gardening week?
1: It was good. I splashed out a little bit on some new pots, which is exciting because I love me a pot display.
0: He's gone potty.
1: I have a bit, yeah.
0: And what are these pots for?
1: So, somebody very kindly for my birthday got me a selection of tulips.
0: Yes, now this was very, very interesting and indeed amusing. So Katie, Sam's wife, who is the sister of my wife, Charlotte, well, Katie recommended, we were asking Katie, what do we get Sam for his birthday? And Katie said, well, why not get him some tulips? Now this was sometime before, well, between that moment and your birthday was the discussion that we were having about an upcoming episode called Plants We Love to Hate.
1: Yep.
0: And what seemed for a moment to be at the top of your list was the dear tulip, which I thought was a rather amusing coincidence. But I mean...
1: Mixed. I've got a mixed relationship with tulips.
0: You clearly do. So why not... you haven't chosen that as one of your plants that you love to hate for the upcoming episode, if I remember correctly.
1: Correct.
0: So, now is your moment. What is it about tulips?
1: So, there's an amazing place in the UK called Arundel. And in Arundel, there is a very beautiful...
0: Not to be confused with... So I watched Frozen for the first time the other night.
1: Great.
0: Or actually, we watched about 10 minutes of Frozen 2 before my son got bored. But that was all about Arundel?
1: Yes.
0: So don't confuse the two.
1: Very, a bit colder.
0: Both castle-y, though.
1: Very, very, maybe inspired.
0: Yeah.
1: But Arundel is a Catholic kind of town in the centre of southern England in the UK. And every, I think it must be either April or May time, they have an annual tulip festival, which is incredible. Like, they do an incredible job every year. You know, massive terracotta pots full of weird, wonderful varieties of tulips, colours, forms, styles, flowering at different times. It's quite impressive. And actually, that has inspired often work that I've done in other clients' gardens with pot displays and things. So on the one hand, I can absolutely see their appeal. I think they look beautiful. And even... like after the first year when they're at their sort of peak, there's the following years when they're not quite as impressive, or they sort of lack a little bit of lustre of previous years, the creations of sort of tulip, wild sort of tulip meadows, well, not wild, but if you've spent tulips, pop them, dot them all the way through a grassy area, they come up, they still look beautiful, and actually en masse in kind of a wild-esque sort of way, they can look really, really impressive. But... I was on a course with a very experienced and good gardener called Edward Flint, who does occasional talks at Great Dixter, but he has his own garden for a client that he works for in East Sussex. And tulips were brought up in conversation, and he looked very downcast when tulips were mentioned, and we all clocked it. And we were like, Edward, why? Like,

0: why so down on the tulip? And then he proceeded to go on an unbelievable rant about the environmental factors and the cost that goes into the creation and the breeding of different tulip species every year.
1: So when you say environmental factors, are you talking in terms of they're maybe kind of carbon intensive and have lots of negative ramifications environmentally?
0: Yes, exactly. And also transportation. There is just, in fact, you know, a complicated relationship, I think, with the tulip.
1: Yeah. I mean, certainly as a cut flower, I can imagine that. I mean,
0: yes.
1: European cut flower industry is hugely energy intensive. I mean, not only are we talking about, I guess, the Netherlands being a great place for even now for tulip production, some hundreds of years after their speculative madness, but also flying in cut flowers fresh via plane from places like Kenya. So that certainly can be a hugely energy intensive industry.
0: Absolutely. So he went, and there were a number of other things, and basically he just went on about a 10-minute rant about why he thought tulips were terrible. And so it left me with this sort of quandary of going, I like tulips, but I can kind of get a sense that, you know, in terms of horticulturally, they might not be, you know, getting across the finish line in terms of all the other reasons why things might be beneficial for a garden and other things. So yeah, species tulips, on the other hand, love. Often they're sort of two-tone, they're a little bit smaller than your sort of classic sort of bred, sort of hybrid versions. And species tulips are sort of a little bit more sort of natural, sort of wild tulip type. As a result, aren't necessarily as big or as showy or as flashy because they haven't necessarily bred to be like that. They're a little bit closer to what might exist in the wild.
1: Yeah.
0: And so naturalize really well, often have quite sort of interesting sort of two or three tone colour complexities. And I love using those in pot displays amongst ferns and grasses and, ivies possibly sometimes as well. They look a little bit more natural. And again, in the right environment, you know, they'll sort of start to naturalise a little bit as well and don't necessarily lose their lustre.
1: Dear reader, for his birthday, we did not get him. No, it's interesting. I think because, and also you've just moved up onto one of Auttiporti's hill suburbs, and where we live too. And the challenge with tulips in our garden is they pop up right at the windiest time of the year. So, unlike other spring bulbs, like the daffodils seem to be a bit more resilient to the wind. Some of the heavier ones get. They sort of snap on the base of their stem, so they just end up being taken inside and put into a vase. But the tulip petals just are decimated in one of those sort of spring windstorms that we get. So it'll be interesting to see whether in a slightly more sheltered location they can thrive.
0: But I am looking forward to planting them up, and I don't want to demonstrate any ingratitude. So, yeah, I'm looking forward to it. And I think the combination of colours that you got me actually is pretty fun. So watch this space.
1: So the other thing that you mentioned that is a big new and exciting aspect of your garden is a... how do we describe it? A tumbling compost bin?
0: Yeah, it is a compost bin for those who love bingo, essentially.
1: It is a bit like one of those bingo.
0: And I've seen them for a while, and I've often gone, you know, I could get like a standard compost bin that I just chuck stuff in, forget about, don't necessarily turn or look after it or think about it very well. Or I could be a little bit more hands-on, play a little game while I'm doing it, sprinkle some stuff in, and then actually have a usable compost after, you know, a good few months that I can then start to apply to the garden and be a little bit more conscious and invested and aware of the composting process.
1: Yeah, interesting. So this is one of those ones that's got a handle on the side.
0: Yeah.
1: It rotates, and so you tumble it around a bit like a washing machine.
0: Yeah.
1: And keep mixing and aerating the material that you've got inside.
0: And obviously balancing the brown and the green. And then I was talking to a lady in Nichols Garden Centre the other day, and

0: She was saying, right, all you need, sawdust, grass clippings, sheep manure, bosh. And I was like, interesting.
1: Yeah.
0: So maybe I need to try a few different people's recipes.
1: Well, it's there are

0: It means that our tone, our approach, our manner is really tricky for a young person that is often having, you know, receiving other really positive benefits online. And so how we approach it really matters. So I think it can close down that. And then secondly, it's fear in many ways is determining our messaging. So if we think of adolescence, you know, like a rite of passage for all adolescents is navigating uncharted territory, isn't it? Like driving a car or, you know, learning to be in the ocean. And I often think of the internet like the ocean. You know, you've got really amazing spaces and you've got really unsafe spaces and you've got unsafe weather conditions, and but from the time a young person is little, we're journeying with them, we're teaching them how to swim, how to surf, we're giving them life jackets, we don't let them go out when the weather's bad. But our messaging isn't don't swim or you'll get eaten by sharks, or, you know, like if you go here you'll drown. That's not, but yet a lot of our messaging around the online space has taken that real harms-based negative messaging. And I think that's tricky because we have got a generation of digital natives now, and they have to build resiliency and those protective factors. So this kind of narrow harms-based messaging and approach isn't offering them, you know, what they need.
1: Dignity should be the baseline for every space, regardless of online or offline. And another thing that I often tell people is if someone, for example, has, you know, been online or has had an intimate image released non-consensually, I can guarantee you that they're asking themselves, you know, why did I do that? Or why did I send that? They do not need you to do that. They're already they're experiencing this inner turmoil. So we need to, you know, back to Nikki's ocean analogy, we need to be their calm in the storm.
2: So the issue here isn't simply what young people see, it's whether they have someone to help them make sense of it. And there's another shift happening here, isn't there, with the rise of AI companions. Shannon, how do you see this AI technology changing the caregiver-child dynamic?
3: I think this is all cool. Everything that's been said is all great, but what we're seeing now a lot of is supplanting parents and being the parent, and children fact-checking and sense-checking with their AI companions as opposed to the parents. So they may not necessarily approach you in the first place, given they've got an established relationship with a so-called companion, and they'll be quite happy with that relationship. So it might actually be happening and you just may not see it or ever hear of it. So you're put in that position where you're going to have to ask. So I think that is a big thing that we need to be factoring into at this point in time.
2: At the point at which they're giving advice and guidance around more serious issues, that must become a challenge for parents to just an emotional challenge and a confronting one for parents to deal with.
3: So you need to, I think, as a parent, get really involved in terms of not necessarily with your child, but with the things with the applications that you're using, understand them, pull them apart, test their limits and kind of see where they fall short. So you kind of have an idea of what your child that is interacting with.
1: If I could add to that as well. So I'm doing some research at the moment with young people around how they use AI chatbots for companionship, romantic relationships, and sexual exploration. And again, to echo what Shannon said, it's more widespread than we think. A lot of young people are doing this, and a lot of adults, parents, teachers, we don't quite know how they're using them, why they're using them, what the experience is, all of those things. Yeah. And I think that AI is becoming a massive part of everyone's life, like it or not.
3: Yep.
1: And again, this is a particularly scary time for parents. We know that young people on these chatbots, the chatbots are often, you know, quite affirmative of what they're asking. They completely turn on its head, you know, ideas of relationships. There's potential harms around gendered norms. So if you have someone using the chatbot who's, you know, always on, always up for it, always submissive, all of those things. So there's much wider implications for society.
0: Currently, a group of us here are working on addressing AI companions because, it is very sobering, and there's some relatively alarming stats coming through. But

0: I would say, as a parent of teenagers, Gen Zs, Gen Alphas, I do feel a bit more hopeful. I think there's a big if here. I think kids talk to their friends or to their chatbots, or they go online if that's the most, that's the safest and the most helpful sort of avenue for them. And I think that's where we as parents, as society, really need to lift our game. Because I think, you know, even let's say the US research that looked at AI chatbots, 30% of young people, I think, said that they use them for personal disclosures. That means the majority didn't. The majority, 70% didn't. And I think, you know, we've got a generation of young people that are really critical thinkers around things like climate change. They're getting better with racism, sexual and gender diversity. They've kind of got ethics on their, in their sort of DNA. And I think they are beautifully positioned for us to start having the right conversations, helping them navigate it, to be making great decisions about what they do online in relationship with us. And I think that, I think it's easy again to be alarmed and say, well, all kids just talk to their friends and that's the way it is. But I don't subscribe to that. I think a lot are, because adults are quite unsafe in terms of shame, judgment, have very little knowledge of the landscape. But as Shannon said, you know, if we can jump online, and you know, I've had my own AI companions, I'm across all the platforms, we need to school up. You know, hold it a bit lightly with our kids, have conversations, you know, be in it with them the same way we have, as we talked about with these other scenarios, whether it's the ocean or learning to drive. But currently we haven't done that, which is why kids are going online or to their peers.
1: When we've been talking for years, about the fact that switch happened some time ago, that those immediate sources of help were often their peers, and there were fairly good reasons for it from our own research. And it was because of the reaction initially in parents at the kind of at the lower end of things, where they didn't know, they didn't understand what the environments were, they didn't really understand what useful strategies were to deal with things. So the initial response was, find my peers and I'll get an answer. But at the other end, when things were more serious, it was still very clear that young people, when their peers' advice was exhausted, it was, you know, you need to find somebody else, another adult that can help. And that was often parents. What you're describing here, though, is a situation where one of their peers, or one of the outlets, a companion chatbot, from the way, we've all experienced that that's a really good question from a chatbot, even when you know it wasn't a really good question, that they are really focused on providing you with what you need to hear. What is it that a parent needs to make sure they are more skilled at to find out that maybe a chatbot isn't the right place to go, that a parent's advice is still as valuable in these spaces?
0: I would argue that chatbots aren't giving young people what they need to hear. They're sycophantic. They're catering to their needs. Yep. They're just making them feel good, if that makes sense. And I think that's very different. You know, they're not trauma-informed. We know that, you know, some of the work that Shannon's been doing is, you know, really has shed a very clear light on terms of misinformation, the information they're giving young people just not being helpful. So I think we need to disentangle that. You know, it might feel great for a young person for their chatbot to say, you're amazing and everything you do is perfect in the short term. But in the longer term, that's not what young people actually really need to guide and support them. And it circles back to parents needing to create safe, informed, curious, non-judgmental approaches and conversations with young people, so young people know that's a really great and safe space for them to get support.
2: Yeah.
3: And that's, I know some of my young people have said, when I ask them, you know, why would you use your chatbot for disclosures? It's, well, I can't shock them. They're not going to be shocked. So it's knowing that they're going to get either a neutral or affirmative reaction. And even if, you know, that's not the best reaction, an affirmative reaction, particularly if, you know, they have concerns about well-being or something like that. But again, they're not going to be faced with a shock or a fear-based response.
1: Do you think, I mean, there's a danger, isn't there, with in these situations of

0: I guess what's confirmation bias that you like hearing the things that you already like, right? You like somebody saying to you, yes, that's right. Or if you're wanting not to worry about something, when someone says, don't worry, you like what's coming from those. And I guess that's one of the things that AI is really good at. I think probably every parent, every family would think that they're, you know, that their family is a place, a safe place for disclosure. But what does for talking about what's going on? But what does a safe space look like? What do parents need to do to make sure that they are that safe space? You know, that they are a place that can be gone to that doesn't make somebody think twice about talking to family versus loading up a companion and firing the same questions their way.
1: I think working with lots of young people, what they've told me they need from parents, caregivers, or other adults is really responding with interest rather than interrogation. So even if the adult doesn't love the topic of conversation or what they're talking about, it's avoiding lectures when really it's a conversation that is needed, you know, showing that their curiosity is valued. So they may have seen something online that's made them uncomfortable, but it's still good to be curious, but recognizing that it's a privilege to be the person that they've told this thing to. And most importantly, making space for ongoing dialogue. So it's not a one and done conversation. It's a constant sort of running in the background conversation, and you're always open to having these discussions.
2: John, can I add a few things to that?
0: Of course you can.
2: Yeah, I think that's fantastic. And really that kind of curiosity and, you know, I love the what you said, Claire, not interrogation, but you know, interest and is so important. Some of the sort of the key things, additional things that we recommend for parents is upskilling themselves. You know, you don't want to sound like you're 100, you know, what's a nude? Because the young person immediately is going to be, well, you might be nice enough, but you know, hello, you've got no idea. So upskilling is important. Curiosity, compassion, avoiding binary language. And I think this is a really big one. So this sort of porn is bad or this is right or wrong is really tricky for a young person because often it's many things. You know, a young person might feel they get a lot of agency from sending someone a nude they like, and that's all good. But then if it's forwarded without their consent, it's suddenly a really confusing and conflicting experience. Was it good then bad? You know, often it's all of these things. So using language that doesn't diminish the experience to right or wrong or bad or good, language like that's kind of must be confusing or how did that make you feel? Another thing is tailoring the content. So if you've got, let's say, a queer young person, the online space, even pornography might have been an important part of their, you know, developing their sexual and gender identity. So just being mindful of that. Also thinking about what does this young person need from me? You know, if a young person discloses they're struggling with porn, firstly, that is brave. And what they need for you is so not to go and pull out the Wi-Fi or whatever, you know, and even asking them, you know, what is it that you need from me now? It might just be a hug, you know, rather than jumping into trying to fix stuff or blocking stuff, really considering, you know, do they need my a heart response here? Do they need some practical kind of support? The other final thing is normalizing reactions. And I think that's something, you know, we haven't spoken about today, but just as drivers, why are young people spending so much time online? You know, dopamine, oxytocin, connecting. And so, you know, for a young person, let's say to see sexual content online, despite the fact that it may be aggressive, we know that a lot of porn now, there's a sort of a permeation of aggression. It's still nude bodies, so they may well be being aroused to it. And then if a parent's kind of said, this is bad and this is not okay, what does a young person do with that? You know, I'm not okay. There's something wrong with me if my body's responded positively to it. So again, just sort of normalizing that you're going to feel a lot of things when you see stuff online, even tricky stuff, and that's okay. You know, knowing that you're a safe person, that they can unpack these often conflicting experiences, knowing this is kind of violent and not okay, but I'm also being aroused to it. And kind of where do I go with that? So being a really, for me, I guess a safe space is multiple things, but particularly, as Claire said, underpinned with that kind of

0: curious, listening, non-judgmental space so young people can really unpack their often mixed experiences.
1: I think that this isn't just an online conversation, and kids are never too young. Even consent, we think about consent often as a sexual thing, but it's actually not. We consent or don't consent to multiple things in our daily lives. And even with very young children, understanding, for example, your body belongs to you. And if you don't want anyone to touch it, that's okay. Likewise, you have to be okay with not touching anyone else's body if they don't want it. Their body belongs to them. So there's all these different ways that we can embed ideas around consent, respect, dignity, rights, all of those things that don't even have to touch online at the beginning. And then hopefully once we instill those values, they cut across life, you know, terrestrial life, digital, online life, and even increasingly AI, how we're using that as well.
2: I love the idea of terrestrial life. Having to explain what that is. That's excellent, Claire. That's really excellent. We're rapidly approaching the end of time. So, look, I just want to ask you, like we've asked every participant in this series so far, it's a kind of one quick idea that we can give to parents. Well, this is very difficult in this topic area, but I'm going to ask you them anyway. First, Nikki, what's one way that parents could, if they're feeling worried about this, that could open one of those values-based conversation about sexual content with their young people this week without making it awkward or heavy?
0: That is a good question. I think that if parents can just catch their breath, spend some time with themselves, get a better understanding of the digital landscape, so when they approach conversations with young people, they are calm and kind and curious. I think that goes a really long, long way. And opening any conversation with that. Tell me about what it's like online, or what kind of platforms your friends engage with. Tell me about, you know, some of the things that worry you or you find confusing. So just opening conversations with really curious questions and not even giving, you're not there to give a mini lecture. I think that starting with opening something like that is a really good indication to a young person that, okay, they're interested in me and my world rather than they're going to give me a rule or they're going to touch me. So, yeah, starting with yourself and opening up a really curious and open conversation would be my top tip.
2: Thank you. Shannon, to you, what's one small action that can help a young person feel seen and safe in their identity even when parents feel unsure themselves?
3: Just to normalize it in terms of, you know, when queer media presents itself in whatever form, whether it's on TV, on the mobile phone, or, you know, in passing in the street, which is kind of rare, but it does happen, to just normalize it.
2: And Claire, for you, what's one mindset shift that helps parents respond with understanding rather than fear when tricky topics arise?
1: I think it's being curious, keeping that door open, and remembering that your young person is your young person. And I think also being kind. So we've talked a lot about being kind to our kids, being kind to young people, but also being kind to ourselves. So if we do have that big reaction the first time and get it all wrong, apologizing and starting over and recognizing that that's okay. We're all human. This is a new phenomenon to most of us. And we might make mistakes, just like our young people might make mistakes, and mistakes are actually okay. And we learn together.
2: And that concludes another episode in our Digital Guardian podcast. Thanks to my guests, Claire, Nikki, and Shannon. 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
2: Kia ora and welcome to DPA's Notable Radio. I'm your host, Amy Taylor, kai tui tui for DPA Dunedin. And with us today, we have somebody who needs no introduction on ORFM, Julie Woods, otherwise known as That Blind Woman. So, hi Julie.
3: Hi Amy, kia ora everybody. It's wonderful to be here as usual and lovely to be on the show.
2: Julie, thank you so much for joining us. One of the reasons I asked Julie to be here today is that we really need some deep positivity in our lives at the moment. We have so much negative policy being directed at the disabled community, and Julie is a ray of positivity, and we always enjoy hearing her stories and hearing her advocacy. So welcome, Julie. Welcome, welcome.
3: Thank you very much, Amy. That's very kind.
2: So I'm going to ask you just some questions today, but

0: really just an informal chat, because we'd love to hear about the work that you're doing and about your journey, because I think that you are, we don't like to talk about people, disabled people, as being inspirational, but Judy is inspirational to me, because she's one of those people that reminds me about a positive disabled life. It's something that I really strive to do in my own life, is to actually just live a good life, just be happy in the circumstances that I have found myself, and just enjoy life. And I think Judy is a massively positive influence on my life from that point of view. So let's talk about this a bit, Julie. So how do you find a positive way forward? And let's talk about a little bit about your journey to going blind and your feelings about that at the time.
1: Let's start with the going blind, because I think I could say it started with that. I remember when I was 7 years old, I fell over in the company of my mother and my grandmother. And my grandmother turned to my mother and said, "Whatever happens to Julie, she comes up smiling." And there were, she must have seen something in that seven-year-old that I've later called on in life, and I don't know what it is, but maybe it's what you've just alluded to. I needed it when I turned 18 and I was diagnosed with juvenile macular degeneration. I was at the University of Otago studying a Bachelor of Commerce degree in 1984, and I started off in the back row of the lecture theatre and ended up in the front. And my mother took me for a second opinion to an ophthalmologist and asked what support services were available for me. And the ophthalmologist turned around and said, "What do you want support services for?" And that kind of, that's what it was like in 1984.
0: It sounds like a George Orwell novel, doesn't it?
1: And it kind of, I went underground and I completed my degree, and it really wasn't until 13 years later that I, when I went blind, I belonged somewhere. For the time that I was partially sighted, I didn't belong anywhere. I didn't belong in the world of the sighted, and I didn't belong in the world of the blind. Then in 1997, when I did go blind, all of a sudden there was that support available for me, and there was a group of people who were now like me. And I think that sense of belonging is the start of feeling positive, Amy. And I looked at other blind people and I thought they were doing the things that I thought I couldn't. And I thought, hang on a minute, I've been telling myself I can't do this, and these people are doing what I thought I couldn't. Maybe I could. And with the support of Blind Low Vision NZ, as it's now known, and everything that they taught me, I learnt that life was full of opportunities and that I could be aspirational rather than just existing.
0: And I think that's a really, really important and valid point. And as I say, this is something that I think about every day. And I think about some of the things that I'm really, truly grateful for. Yes, I'm a wheelchair user. Yes, I live with chronic illness, and that's a pain. Don't get me wrong. But I also have a lovely, beautiful family. I have two little girls who make me extremely happy. We have a roof over our head. My husband has a very good job. There are lots of things in my life that are infinitely positive. And I look to Judy and I look at all the projects that she does. And I think that maybe when my kids aren't quite so little, maybe I might go traveling too. Wouldn't that be exciting? There is a real value in looking at other people's disabled lives and not necessarily being inspired to climb mountains or whatever it is that people do, but just to actually live with a general feeling that your life is worthwhile and that there are things that you want to actually get done despite of or with your disability in hand. So I want to actually talk about some of your projects. Can you talk about all your travel? I love to hear about your travel.
1: The travel. Well, I guess I'm married to a travel junkie who has travel in his blood. My husband, Ron, who came from Scotland,

0: as an 8-year-old and then returned as a 10-year-old, had been 1.5 times around the world by the time he was 10. And when we got together, one of the first things that came up was Louis Braille's bicentennial celebrations in Paris in 2009. So Louis Braille is the inventor of Braille, system of reading and writing that I learnt as a 35-year-old adult when I became a single blind parent. I not only fell in love with the code, but I fell in love with Louis Braille as well. And it was pretty easy to say, why not, to do you want to go to Paris to attend Louis Braille's 200th birthday, which is what we did.
1: And he was just a boy when he invented Braille.
0: He was 15 years of old, 15 years of age, and he started when he was 12. He went blind through an accident in his workshop, and hearing his story, Amy, truly did inspire me to think that there was something for blind people to do after going blind, because I was a sighted person before I was blind, so I bought into all those limiting beliefs and what a blind person could and couldn't do. Hearing his story and going to Paris just totally inspired me to, you know, do more and do what I can. And we attended that conference. We climbed to the top of the Eiffel Tower on Louis Braille's 200th birthday. We went to his birthplace, went into the workshop where he'd had his accident, and it was just amazing. And that was my part of the travel. And the next part was Ron's part, and that was going to Egypt and Jordan. And Ron said to me, do you want to go to Egypt and Jordan? And I said, why not? And we went there, and I was really anxious about, you know, was it safe? What was going to happen to me? And of course, the opposite happened. I adored the Egyptian people, the story, the food, just amazing. And came home, we visited Petra and Jordan, and we discovered that that was one of the wonders of the world. And we said to each other, what are the other six? Do you want to visit the seven wonders of the world? That set us off on that path. So it was around setting ourselves a goal and being very intentional and purposeful about achieving that.
1: Oh, well, it's absolutely wonderful. I come from a travelling family. My parents are great travellers. They still are in their 70s. My dad still travels for work fairly regularly. He's just come back from India. But so I travelled a lot in my childhood, and it was a huge privilege. And it's actually been a bit sad for me that I haven't managed to gift my children travel in the same way that my parents gifted it to me. And hopefully, yeah, as time progresses, that's something that we rethink.
0: Absolutely. Never say never. That's one thing I've learned. I never thought when I went blind that I would visit 60 countries by the time I was 60.
1: Gosh.
0: And look what happened, Amy. And we, when I travelled to 49 countries at the age of 49, I said to Ron, wouldn't it be great to go to 50 countries by the time I was 50? And that's how that goal came about. We went to Samoa and ticked that one off. So I think in 2007 I did a life coaching course through Results Coaching Systems, and the one thing I learned was about setting goals and staying focused and staying in action, and that's what I like to do. I like to focus on something positive and then go after it, and it's like a chase.
1: Isn't that a wonderful thought? I like that, I must say. I do. Yeah. I like that. My current goal, and it's rather smaller than yours, is to finish my adult colouring in book. I've always started them. I always do one or two pages out of a whole book. But this time I'm being systematical. I've started at the beginning and I'm working my way through.
0: That's great. I love that. I love that. It doesn't, you know, and big gains come from little steps. So keep at it, you know. You don't know what's going to come next. When I said, why not, to do you want to learn Braille, I had no idea that it was going to set off the string of activities and things that I would be doing eventually in terms of, you know, writing 1 million names in Braille as well.
1: Talking of which, you owe me a Simon.
0: Yes, well, I do. I've got Simon right here. Simon's here.
1: Simon is my husband's name. And it was just such a privilege of months ago now, during the Fringe Festival, we ran into Julie and her husband Ron at an event, and I was in the bathroom and she

0: said to my husband, I've got to write Amy's name and the children's names in Braille. And I've been carrying them around with me in my wallet ever since.
1: Oh, nice.
0: And really enjoying showing them to people and seeing people's interests.